Oh man, that was hot. That was so hot. I love that track. Do What You Want to Do from Trouble Man, 1998. Right before that, we heard I'm Going to Be off the Pepper Diggs record called A Beginner's Guide to Pepper. Out on iRecords, 2001. Wow. Before that, we heard Ballistic Mystic, Bright Clouds, Side A, year 2000, Atomic Candy Records. Before that, another joint from Pepper Diggs. This one was off of Stagger. It also came out in 2000 on iRecords. Are you sensing a theme? Starting things off, Africanism, 2001, Paradise Records, Richard Lecrae, In the Dark, 2002, iRecords. Wow. Quite a run of records from an 18-month span. Yeah, that's right, baby. It's World Boss DJ, Fresh Press. Keep it locked. 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FM Burlington.

You know your boy's got a little game in here. Come on. 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This is 99.3 FM WBTVLP. That's low power FM community radio for Burlington, Vermont. From wherever I am to where you are, I've got you covered. Got a lot of love for you, Burlington. A lot of love for all my listeners out there, all over the East Coast, Florida, Georgia, Massachusetts, New York, Maryland, D.C. Yes, indeed. Friends and lovers far and wide, remember what DJ Rickshaw said. 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Rest in peace, Skeeter Sanders, who once sat in this chair. 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Become a sustaining member. We need it. We love you. Make this possible. Let's make people's dreams come true with art. What do you think? Right now we're listening to the B-side off of a Richard Lecrae album called Temptation. I'm not going to look at the label, but I'm going to guess it was released on 2001 on iRecords. What do you think? Right before that, Tuna really grew on me. Yeah, that's right. Bounce to the Ounce. Audio montage off a Fun Kit. Right before that, Joy and Pain. Peter Funk, 2001 iRecords. Get Salted, Miguel Miggs. The compilation we heard. By the People, For the People. Ron Bass Jam, Schmoove Remix. 2004, Ohm Records, Salted Records. That's right, Idiot Boys, Broken Rules, aka Hot Lips and Hawkeye, Unstoppable. Right before that, start things off, Trouble Man, Do It. It's your man, Fresh Pressed. Won't you stay locked for another hour? I got some more vinyl to share with you. Mixing up live, 993wbtv.org.

Sufficiente.

I'm not talking about the White House, not your mama's house. House music. House comes from the heart, from the soul. It don't have nothing to do about what you're wearing. House music. House music. House music. House music. Getting back to the topic of house music.

Oh man, you know that was my favorite part? You already know it always is my favorite part, oh? Yes, of course, that was House Music, Jay Velarde featuring Baxton. 2004, King Editions, Musicales. Underground Sound of Madrid. Here's your host, World Boss DJ, Fresh Press. Winding down another episode of Direct Drive every Thursday night, 8 to 10 p.m. 2 hours of house music mixed live on vinyl. Yours truly. That's right. Bringing it to you every Thursday night, as we oftentimes do. Remember what my boy Rickshaw said, spread the word, tell a friend. Right before house music. Oh yeah. That's what I was thinking too. House music. A song that is about house music and house music. Love it. Shout out to Big Bill. What's going on, baby? Right before that, Solstice, Fall Into You. We heard the Solstice remix. Please Don't Leave. Heard the Midnight Mood Session. Before that, we heard the Collective Orchestra EP. I'm not sure which one we heard on there, but go find that Collective Orchestra EP. You'll be halfway there. STP featuring Kevin Yost. Lingo. I think we heard some of Darlin' from Bob Sinclar. That was dope. Beginning of the set, Brothers of the Underground, Collective Grooves. This is the one and only World Boss DJ, Fresh Press. Every Thursday night, I got time for a couple more for you. You know I've been thinking about you, girl. As I oftentimes do. You can always call me on the Dateline, 802-540-6890. If you don't want to have kids. Please don't confuse the Dateline for a request line. Because you know I only play live on vinyl.

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6: No, ma'am. We're musicians.

Well, greetings and salutations, one and all. The time is upon us once again. We gather together for some music gumbo. My name is Andy Goldfinger. I will be your music consigliere today, broadcasting live from the Flying Eye Studios high atop the 15th floor of the Farva building in beautiful downtown Veneta. Now, if you are new to the program, welcome to the fray. We like new music, old music, everything in between. There are no musical boundaries here. It is prescription-free radio. The new stuff today coming from Tori Amos, the Black Keys, Samantha Fish, and then from the musical pantry at my disposal, well, we've got, oh, this looks like yesterday's. Well, let's just take a page then. All right, the new... No, I got it under control. Peter Frampton has a new album out. We'll hear from him. We'll also hear from Paul McCartney. His new album is outstanding. Mike Campbell and the Dirty Knobs. Elin Jewell. That's the new stuff. Old stuff and everything in between. Got some Joe Walsh, some Stevie Ray Vaughan, Martha and the Muffins, Marvin Gaye, John Hyatt. All kinds of good stuff for you today. Do not fear. So we begin, though. We're going to go back 60 years. And the Beatles were knocked off the number one spot by Old Blue Eyes.

paperback writer. And then, oh, Blue Eyes started things off with Strangers in the Night. I'm not sure the needle just flew off the record there. Very strange. All right, well, now we're going to go further back. We're going back 70 years. Elvis and Paramount Pictures released the film that actually received mostly positive reviews. Here's the title track from the soundtrack.

sings some blues about New Orleans. You know he's gone, gone, gone, jumping like a catfish on a bone. Yeah. You know he's gone, gone, gone, the back of chicken King Creole.

Well, that was a set that morphed into All About Elvis. That's Counting Crows. Elvis Went to Hollywood from Somewhere Under Wonderland. Jeffrey Halford with Elvis Shot the Television. Dire Straits, Calling Elvis. Billy Swan and Kinky Friedman with a Jailhouse Rock and Kid Creole and the man himself, the Big E. King Creole from the movie released by Paramount Pictures 70 years ago. Doesn't that just sound weird? Well, if you just wandered in, perhaps just regaining consciousness, it is Music Gumbo permeating your listening device. Andy Goldfinger, your human curator of music at the wheel, and time for a new one. Peter Frampton, with some help from Bill Evans, the new album is called Carry the Light. This will be at the end of the day.

That's Marco Price, Letting Me Down, from the album That's How Rumors Get Started here on Music Gumbo. Bonnie Raitt, Used to Rule the World, from the Grammy-winning Slipstream album. And David Lindley, Pretty Girls Rule the World, from the Mr. Dave album. And, you know, it's funny because that album, it sounds very, I guess, 90-ish with the drum machine and stuff. But it's Walfredo Reyes Jr. on the drums. And he took over for Ian Wallace in El Rayo X. And Ross Babu was on percussion. And with those two gone, you didn't need a percussionist anymore with Walfredo. And he's actually the drummer in Chicago now, and has been for the last several years. And just one of those extraordinarily nice human beings, has more fun than any human should have fun on a stage. So always good to see him. Got to see him with Santana. He was with Santana after El Rayo X. And brand new music from Peter Frampton, some help from Bill Evans. We heard At the End of the Day from the new album, Carry the Light. My name? Well, Mud. My name's Andy Goldfinger, your human curator of music. Well, that's it. You can stick a fork in me for this installment of Music Gumbo. I am done. My name is Andy Goldfinger. It has been my distinct pleasure to serve you here on Music Gumbo today. Feel free to get in contact with me. If you would like to contribute to this melange, please do not leave it all up to me. You can send me an email at andy@kocf.org. You can go to our website, which is musicgumbo.net. Once there, you'll find a way to support this musical concoction. Until we gather again next time, get out there and be a good human.

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0: house. And he works with the horses, and he walks our dog, Skye. There was something very different about him. We just kind of started talking to each other. Yeah, just randomly, we would be doing something around the house of the horses, and Thomas would be working with the horses, and we'd have him in and just start talking to each other. And I, at least, felt that it was just this kind of instant connection. Watching him with the horses has been incredible. Incredible. They watch for him. My dog, who is this really quirky character, adores Thomas. And they have this, they have a connection too. Skye just thinks, like, you're one of them. And he's like, oh, here comes my buddy. They walk at the same pace.
1: He's my best friend. I prefer animals over people too.
2: Yeah.
0: You can see that with him with the horses. They so accept him and they trust him, which is very unusual. They're not trusting by nature. If there was something that was really troubling you, would you feel comfortable coming to me and asking me if we could talk about it?
1: Yeah.
0: Why do you think? I mean,
1: I don't know. I just feel really comfortable talking to you. You know, it's like a safe space.
0: And I feel that way about you, too. It's sort of like, I think that what's really essential in our friendship is that there's no judgment. And I think one of the things that we connected with is we both like working with wood. So when Thomas fell out of the sky, I was doing some projects on outbuildings. When he came to work with the horses, he would check in to see what I was doing. And he always had these suggestions that totally blew me away, because I think, I know what I'm doing. And then one time I had smashed my finger with a hammer because the nail was wouldn't go in the wall. And he said, you know, if you drill a pilot hole first, that won't happen. I find myself, I'm learning stuff from him too, and he has a really creative mind, and he comes up with these ideas that are like, really?
1: I don't hear many good compliments about myself. It's nice to hear some good.
0: Do you believe it?
1: I do.
0: I hope you do, because I mean it. I really do. I think you're incredibly special. And it was like he just came into my life unexpectedly, and I feel that he's helped me broaden the way I look at things, and it's been a real joy to watch him growing and changing. Do you feel you've changed since you started coming
1: to
0: the little farm?
1: I have a lot.
0: Yeah.
1: I can control my anger better.
0: Yeah, I've noticed that about you.
1: Yeah.
0: And you smile a lot more.
1: Yep.
0: Yeah.
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1: I'm Gabriel.
2: And I'm Natanya, and I am Gabriel's mom. Can you talk about a time when you felt like I was there for you?
1: I was at a friend's house. It was the first time I had a sleepover there. We were having a great time until we had to, like, mellow down and go to sleep. The sleeping arrangement was just much different than what I was used to. I really wasn't feeling comfortable, and so I went upstairs and contacted you.
2: So it was pretty late at night when you called me.
1: It was, like, 2 in the morning. It was really late. You didn't really ask any questions, and you came over and picked me up without any judgment.
2: So is there something that I've said to you over time at any point that made you feel like you knew that you could call me at that time and ask me to pick you up?
1: There wouldn't be any judgment if I ever needed really anything from you that you could do. You would come do it, especially like that. I feel like you've proved it over time, and that was one of the reasons that I called you, and just try and go through it, force through.
2: How then would you describe our relationship?
1: I feel like there's a strong, like, bond almost, where we trust each other a lot, but there are some times when it's a bit shaky and we can get angry at each other, and we just, but every time we get that relationship back and we can trust each other a lot more.
2: And do you feel like it's gotten better over time?
1: I feel like over time it was a bit shaky, and now it's getting stronger. Yeah.
2: Awesome. I'm glad to hear that.
1: Mm-hmm.
2: Love you.
1: Yeah, I love you too.
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Hello, my name is DJ Patrick Greenbeans, and I'm the host of Winter Light Summer Heat, which is on every Wednesday at 6 o'clock. To me, WBTVLP is set apart from other stations because it has a real focus on community and education. 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

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The girl had told us that she was a niece of Walt Whitman, but not which niece. And it takes a night and a girl and a book of this kind a long, long time to find its way back.

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It's great to be here.

singer on an EDM song. A song that is a payoff to human potential. And when they put on my song, DJs all around the world will say, come on, let me feel your energy. I want to be the featured singer on an EDM song. The one they play at parties on Fraternity Row. The one that uplifts your spirit and bothers your roommate and throbs through the walls of the warehouse. I want to be the featured singer on an EDM song. Wedding DJs will cringe when it is requested. Spin magazines, the needle drop, and Reader's Digest won't even review it.

featured singer on an EDM song. No one will march to it in the streets looking for a brighter day, but ukulele covers of it will crowd your YouTube suggestions, and Art LeBeau will send it out with a dedication to a dog named Snuggles. I want to be the featured singer on an EDM song. It's the role I was born to play, completely faithless, but for a few months I will be everywhere, uplifting your spirit, bothering your roommate. I will throb through the walls of the warehouse. Now turn on your phone light and wave it around. Turn on your phone light and wave it around. 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No problem, you can Venmo me back later for the ketamine diet. Did you know this stuff was made for horses?

singer on an EDM song. I want to be the featured singer on an EDM song. I want to be the featured singer on an EDM song. Come on.

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This song is for the soil that's toxic clear down to the bedrock, where no thing of consequence can grow.

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And once there was a desk, and now it's in a storage locker somewhere. And this song is for the stickpins and the cottons.

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He said the one I'm with has got a thinking head.

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1: Elon Musk, the newest trillionaire, thinks he can kill our people and damage our land. He thinks his money and his power can make us quit. And y'all, he thought wrong!
0: As the backlash against AI data centers grows across the country, we'll speak with Tennessee State Rep. Justin Pearson. He just won the Democratic primary in Memphis for a House seat after helping lead the resistance against Elon Musk's massive Colossus data centers there. He's running in a district recently redrawn by Republicans after the Supreme Court significantly weakened the Voting Rights Act. Then to Detroit, Michigan, where Democratic Socialist Donovan McKinney defeated an incumbent Democratic congressman in a major victory for progressives on a platform to get money out of politics and in favor of Medicare for all. And finally, American Doctor, a new documentary about three American doctors who risk their lives to volunteer in Gaza.
2: As a Jewish physician, I knew nothing about Gaza. Like most Americans, I thought everybody out here were nothing but terrorists, because that's what I was told.
3: I'm not Israeli. I'm not Palestinian. I'm not Christian. I'm not Muslim. I'm not Jewish. I don't really have any connection to it. But as an American, I just don't want my government involved in crimes.
4: I'm a Palestinian. I'm not a spokesperson. I'm a human being. I'm a U.S. doctor who wants to see babies like my babies not be killed anymore.
0: We'll speak to Dr. Thayer Ahmed and Dr. Feroz Sidwa, plus Posey Tang, the director of American Doctor. All that and more coming up. Welcome to Democracy Now!, democracynow.org, The War and Peace Report. I'm Amy Goodman. The U.S. strikes on several fishing boats near Ecuador's Galapagos Islands earlier this year were part of a secret operation conducted by the Central Intelligence Agency, the CIA. That's according to The Washington Post, which spoke to a source anonymously. One of the boats disappeared January 20th, along with eight of its crew members who are presumed dead, according to the United Nations. Survivors of two other vessels that came under attack in March said they were abducted by U.S. forces, hooded, cuffed, and tortured aboard a ship before being taken to El Salvador. No U.S. government agencies claim responsibility for those strikes, which The Washington Post reports are separate from the Trump administration's publicly acknowledged strikes on boats off the Caribbean and Pacific. The Pentagon has provided no evidence for its claims the boats were carrying drugs. More than 200 people have been killed in the U.S. strikes since September. Meanwhile, U.S. Southern Command and Panama have concluded Panamax 2026, a series of war games involving at least 17 other countries from across the Americas. It was the first time joint U.S. military exercises took place in Panama since 2012. In Gaza, Israeli attacks killed two Palestinians and injured several others Thursday, with reports of airstrikes, mortar attacks and live fire. The strikes came as human rights groups warned Israel is conducting a massive effort to clear tens of thousands of tons of rubble from the Gaza Strip. The debris resulted from Israel's near-daily attacks on Gaza since October 2023, which have killed at least 73,000 Palestinians. Some of the rubble is from cemeteries and other locations where human remains are known to exist, leading human rights groups to accuse Israel of attempting to erase evidence of war crimes. In the occupied West Bank, Israeli settlers are continuing to besiege the Palestinian village of Kusra, with Israeli soldiers stopping activists from bringing in aid. Among those who've come under attack is a Palestinian-American. That prompted rare criticism from U.S. Ambassador to Israel Mike Huckabee, who called the siege a horrific act of terror. A top humanitarian official at the UN said this week conditions in the West Bank have reached a breaking point. In southern Lebanon, Israeli Defense Minister Israel Katz vowed Wednesday his forces would maintain their occupation indefinitely.
5: We will clear this area and ensure the security of the residents of the north. And under no circumstances will we withdraw from security zones, not in Lebanon, not in Syria, and not in Gaza.
0: Katz's remarks came after Lebanese Prime Minister Nawaf Salam said Israel's demolition of homes in southern Lebanon represented a serious violation of international law. Iran's military has rejected the Trump administration's claims that ships are freely passing through the Strait of Hormuz, saying no one can pass without Iran's permission. This comes as the Pentagon's announced it'll send a new aircraft carrier to the Middle East to replace the USS Abraham Lincoln amidst reports of deteriorating conditions aboard the vessel. The USS George Washington is set to relieve the Lincoln, which has been deployed for over 8 months. On Thursday, Defense Secretary Pete Hegseth dismissed reports in Stars and Stripes and the Military Times about a growing mental health crisis aboard the Lincoln, where sailors face moldy showers, backed-up plumbing, shortages of nutritious food, toiletries and other supplies. Despite Hegseth's denials, a U.S. official confirmed a sailor jumped overboard from the Lincoln in early August, saying the person was quickly rescued. The sailor had missed the birth of his daughter 5 months ago and reportedly complained to higher-ups about mental health challenges before attempting suicide. On Thursday, the Senate Veterans Affairs Committee's top Democrat, Senator Richard Blumenthal, demanded answers and called for a federal investigation into the problems aboard the Lincoln, which hasn't docked in close to 7 months. The New York Times reports the Trump administration carried out an expansive surveillance program targeting left-leaning groups in Minnesota, infiltrating group chats, spying on meetings at libraries and churches, and secretly obtaining financial records of organizations that were never accused of crimes. Among groups targeted were labor unions, including the Communications Workers of America, the SEIU, and the AFL-CIO, and climate activists with Sunrise Movement. The massive spying operation began last winter as hundreds of thousands of Minnesotans joined protests demanding an end to a violent mass deportation campaign by ICE and other federal agencies. Government documents reveal DHS characterized the protesters as violent opportunists and agitators, unquote. Alleging they were involved in a widespread conspiracy, the surveillance operation arose from a White House directive known as National Security Presidential Memo, NSPM 7, which identifies a potential domestic terrorist as someone expressing anti-Christian, anti-capitalism or anti-American views. The civil liberties advocacy group Defending Rights and Dissent called the surveillance a, quote, disturbing, invasive and utterly unjustifiable attack on freedom of expression and political dissent. Democratic Senator Chris Van Hollen responded, saying, quote, these are the actions of an authoritarian state. In New Jersey, ICE has confirmed the death of a third immigrant in Newark that was first disclosed by Democratic Congressmember Rob Menendez. Jose Chajon Raxon from Guatemala reportedly suffered what appeared to be seizures and later died at the hospital, according to DHS. Chajon Raxon was detained at the privately run ICE jail known as Delaney Hall after being arrested July 18th. ICE claimed he was released from custody 4 days later but provided no further details. ICE previously failed to notify of his death due to a new policy that no longer requires the agency to report on deaths that occur within 30 days after an immigrant is released from custody, even if he is released into a hospital. This is the third reported death connected to Delaney Hall since December, as prisoners and advocates have widely condemned chronic medical neglect inside the jail. Nationwide, more than 50 immigrants have died in ICE custody since Trump returned to office. In related news, in Washington state, Over 140 immigrants are entering the third day of a hunger strike at the notorious Northwest Detention Center in Tacoma, Washington. That's according to the advocacy group La Resistencia, which confirmed the action began August 11th. Among their demands is proper medical care, as several prisoners with broken or dislocated bones reportedly have not received treatment. Northwest and Delaney Hall are both operated by the for-profit private prison company, Geo Group. In Texas, bulldozers have rolled into Big Bend National Park to tear down portions of the environmental landmark as part of the Trump administration's $46.5 billion effort to expand a massive border wall and other security infrastructure along the border with Mexico. Protesters gathered Thursday at Big Bend seeking to block construction of the wall after the Department of Homeland Security waived requirements that federal contractors comply with a broad slate of environmental laws, including the Endangered Species Act. Meanwhile, in southern Arizona, a protest camp predominantly led by queer and femme activists continues in the small border town of Lochiel to prevent the destruction of a grove of ancient cottonwood trees that federal contractors plan to destroy as they race to build another portion of Trump's border barrier with Mexico at a cost of about $500 million. Ukraine's proposed a deal with Russia that would see both sides halt attacks on civilian ships in the Black Sea. Reuters reports the offer came as part of an effort to reopen a crucial grain corridor amidst warnings that the attacks are driving up global food prices, which are already at their highest level since early 2023. The United Nations reports more civilians were killed or injured in Ukraine in July than in any month since Russia's full-scale invasion, with at least 437 deaths and over 2,600 injuries in Ukraine in July. Poland's prime minister says authorities have arrested a Russian national who is preparing to assassinate a Ukrainian-American citizen in Warsaw. Donald Tusk called it Russia's first attempted attack on a U.S. citizen in a NATO country. In Tokyo, the Japanese prime minister Thursday blasted Vladimir Putin over the Russian president's first-ever visit to the disputed Kuril Islands. It's one of four islands claimed by both Russia and Japan.
6: This latest visit to Ituri by the incumbent president of Russia runs contrary to Japan's consistent position regarding the northern territories. Furthermore, it hurts the feelings of the Japanese people and is absolutely unacceptable.
0: Meanwhile, President Trump shared a video on Instagram Thursday showing former U.S. Marine Robert Gilman aboard a plane with Trump's special envoy Steve Witkoff following Gilman's release from Russian custody. He'd been jailed by Russia for over 4 years. Here in the U.S., Indiana's governor has declared a statewide disaster emergency and deployed the National Guard following severe storms that brought what officials called a once-in-a-millennium, once-in-a-thousand-year flooding event. More rain is expected this week in Indiana and neighboring Illinois, which also suffered flooding. Some 36 million people across the Midwest were under flood alerts Thursday. A federal judge has dismissed the Trump administration's lawsuit accusing Harvard University of failing to combat anti-Semitism on campus. The government had argued the university failed to protect Jewish community members during campus protests over Harvard's ties to Israel's assault on Gaza and Israel's occupation of Palestinian territories. A U.S. district judge in Massachusetts called incidents of anti-Semitism, quote, isolated and episodic. The Congressional Black Caucus is calling on the Department of Justice to investigate the mysterious death of Nolan Wells, an 18-year-old black college athlete whose body was found in July on a barrier island in Mississippi. Wells vanished after taking a boat to the island with a group of white friends over the July 4th holiday. His body was recovered several days later. Authorities say Wells may have accidentally drowned, but his family has questioned the official story in part because Wells' cell phone was found not with his body, but in the possession of one of his friends who returned home. This is Georgia Democratic Congress member Lucy McBath.
7: This brings back so many vivid memories for me and my own family, having lost Jordan to unnecessary gun violence in November 2012, Black Friday, simply because he was black and playing loud music in his car. And so here we are again today, here for the loss of another black young man in our community. And we find ourselves asking the same questions.
0: And in Washington, D.C., the board of directors for the Kennedy Center for the Performing Arts has voted to once again inscribe Donald Trump's name on the building and to shutter it for 2 years, allegedly to make renovations to the Performing Arts Institution. Thursday's vote by Trump-pick board comes despite a federal judge's order barring closure of the Kennedy Center and ordering the Trump administration to remove Trump's name from the building. Meanwhile, Senate Democrats are seeking an audit of spending on the White House East Wing and Ballroom after the Washington Post reported the Trump administration plans to spend at least $900 million on new construction. When Trump announced his plans to build a ballroom last year, he repeatedly promised the project would be funded entirely by private donors. And those are some of the headlines. This is Democracy Now!, democracynow.org, the War and Peace Report. I'm Amy Goodman. We begin today's show looking at the Democratic primary win of State Representative Justin Pearson, who's running to represent part of Memphis in the recently redrawn 9th Congressional District of Tennessee. Pearson won the Democratic House primary after running a campaign focused in part on opposing the unchecked growth of AI infrastructure, particularly Elon Musk's massive supercomputer data centers known as Colossus 1 and Colossus 2 in the Memphis area. Justin Pearson is known for his work as an environmental justice organizer and advocate. He gained national prominence 3 years ago when he was expelled from the Tennessee House for protesting Republicans' inaction on gun control. He was then voted back in. For decades, Memphis, the most populous city in Shelby County, formed the base of its own congressional district. Now the county is split among three districts that extend outward from the city. The majority black city was so-called cracked by Republican officials following a Supreme Court ruling that weakened the Voting Rights Act. Pearson's victory happened to fall on the 61st anniversary of the signing of the Voting Rights Act on August 6, 1965. Justin Pearson's district is currently represented by a Democrat, Steve Cohen, who's retiring. But the district now leans Republican. Pearson's opponent in November is Republican State Senator Brent Taylor, who's endorsed by President Trump. Justin Pearson will join us in a minute. But first, let's turn to his recent remarks at the Democratic convention in Texas.
8: So, yeah. The Republican Party is going to be the party licking the boot of the billionaires who are taking our land, polluting our water, and taking our jobs. Then let us be the party of the working class in rural, suburban, and urban America alike. If the Republican Party is going to be the party of AI taking away our jobs, the party of corporate handouts and blank checks for foreign wars, let us be the party to deliver an increase to the minimum wage. Let us be the party to deliver universal health care. Let us be the party to deliver a federal jobs guarantee so Americans can put food on their table and a roof over their head. And let us be the party that demands a moratorium on data centers be passed by the United States Congress. If Republicans are going to be the party of big tech, big oil, big pharma, and big tobacco, giving tax breaks to the billionaires, let us be the party of the farmer and the factory worker, the nurse and the nail tech, the innovator and the immigrant. Let us be the party of the people. The people who still believe. The people who still hope. The people who still seek to make the American dream real in our lifetime.
0: That was Tennessee State Rep. and Democratic congressional candidate now, Justin Pearson, joining us today from Raleigh, North Carolina. Justin, welcome back to Democracy Now! Thank you so much for joining us. Congratulations on your victory. But this district is clearly changed. You won in a historically black majority district and the only Democratic district in Tennessee until it was redrawn in May. Can you talk about how you believe you won and this struggle across the country, across the political spectrum against data centers?
9: Yes, I believe that we won the Democratic nomination. And the reason we're going to win the general election is because we're focusing on the issues that people

0: and Colossus 2, owned by Elon Musk. Explain how they were established there and what you're trying to do.
1: Yeah, Elon Musk and his company's pollution are killing our community. These data centers are intended to replace our jobs. There's no benefit to everyday working class people. It's only to the benefit of the billionaire class. 3 miles away from my wife and I's home is his first data center. He has built 2 more data centers in Memphis and Shelby County. And one he just announced that he built without even telling the public that he was doing so. So our community was again taken advantage of. And currently he's operating 59 gas turbines out of North Mississippi that are illegally polluting our air in violation of the Clean Air Act. And the Department of Justice recently has enjoined into a lawsuit asking that they be allowed to continue to violate the Clean Air Act, pollute our air, because Grok and XAI, Elon Musk company, is being used as a part of the Iran war, a war which they said they'd already won a year ago. And so this company and this man don't care about our people, don't care about Tennesseans. And across the country, what we are seeing is folks rising up against the billionaire class. And these are Republicans, Democrats, and independents, all a part of our coalition, who are saying, I understand now, it's not a fight of right versus left. It's a fight of those who are at the top and the rest of us.
0: How did these Colossus 1 and 2 data centers, how did they get approved?
1: Yeah. The first thing, the Shelby County Health Department refused to follow their mandate from the Environmental Protection Agency to protect our air quality, and they allowed them to illegally pollute for an entire year without a permit. And then the Environmental Protection Agency went back and said, you know what, they should have gotten a permit for that. Despite that being the case, they went to Mississippi, and the Mississippi Department of Environmental Quality again has allowed them to violate the Clean Air Act and not follow the EPA's own rulings. We also had local folks, the mayor of Memphis, the mayor of South Haven, Mississippi, both have capitulated to Elon Musk and these companies, allowing them to really kill and to hurt our communities. We have research from Harvard professors that dozens of people are going to prematurely die. But it's the failure of democratic institutions, lowercase d, of elected officials, of regulatory agencies, allowing these billionaires and these billion-dollar corporations to exploit us, the more vulnerable communities, because historically, Valero Energy Corporation, Nucor Steel Corporation, the Tennessee Valley Authority have been able to do that in these communities. Which are working class black communities in Memphis, working class white communities in South Haven. But that's what I think people are responding to, a need for our democratic institutions to actually stand up and to fight for our people. And before it was popular 2 years ago, that's what I was fortunate to be able to do in Westwood, in Boxtown. And that's what I'm going to do in the United States Congress, to protect all of our communities, to fight for all of us, to have the human right to clean air and clean water.
0: So in a moment, we're going to speak with Donovan McKinney, a DSA candidate who won in Michigan. One of his issues was gun control. As you are well known for as a state representative, you were expelled from the state House of Representatives for leading a fight against the gun lobby and raising questions about gun violence, though you were Memphis voted you back in. Can you talk about what you're calling for now in that area?
1: Absolutely. We need to mandate that everyone who has a firearm actually has a permit. In the state of Tennessee, it's a permitless carry state, and there are several states that are like that. And most reasonable gun owners believe that you need to have a permit to carry a firearm. And in our state, 70% of people agree with that. The reality is the number one cause of death for a child under the age of 18 in the United States of America, whether they're in Detroit with Congressman McKinney or they're in Memphis in Shelby County, is that gun injuries are the most significant cause of death. And it doesn't have to be that way. And I'm willing to stand up to the National Rifle Association. I've done it once. I'll do it in the United States Congress, because all of our community deserve to be safe. All of our schools and our teachers deserve to be safe. And reasonable people want common sense laws that are going to protect and save our lives. And that's what we need in Tennessee. And that's what we need across this country.
0: Justin Pearson, you previously helped lead a fight against two billion-dollar oil companies that wanted to build a pipeline through southwest Memphis that threatened groundwater and would seize land owned by some residents since the abolition of slavery in 1865. A film about the fight was called This Is Not a Drill. This is the trailer. You're in it.
2: Pipeline companies usually win.
3: I was threatened. People ran me off the road.
2: They think they're going to be able to come here and do whatever it is they wish without us fighting back.
4: These companies, they've got their narrative.
5: We've got a different narrative.
4: A narrative powered by the voices of ancestors.
6: We have to stop the continued expansion of fossil fuels.

0: cancer was 4.1 times greater in Southwest Memphis.
1: We have to save Louisiana in order to save this planet.
2: We find them guilty of environmental racism.
3: She is never going to stop.
4: Shackles can be broken together.
0: This has been the fight of my life.
5: So you feel like the safety of the world is in my hands?
6: Kind of.
7: The trailer for This Is Not a Drill that focuses on three activists, one of them, Justin Pearson. Now he has just won the Democratic primary for Congress. You won that, Justin Pearson, on August 6th, on the 61st anniversary of the Voting Rights Act, at a time when your district was redistricted, condemned by the NAACP and other groups around the country. We play that clip because we wanted to talk about this history you have of activism and now how you plan in this, what's believed now to be a red district, though it was a majority black district before redistricting. What's your strategy going into the general election against a Trump-supported Republican candidate?
8: Yeah, our strategy is the same as it was when we were fighting those $2 billion corporations. People power is believing that people who volunteer, people who donate, those who are given $31, those 55,000 people who are individual contributors, those who are knocking doors and making phone calls is more.

0: fighting the data centers. You've joined politicians across the country calling for a moratorium on data centers. What's happening in Michigan?
1: Yeah. So, you know, for those folks who don't know about the data center fight, data centers have been around for decades now, actually. But this is the first time that they're building at mass scale, like these big mega sites. And so, you know, as a state rep myself, we put some guardrails in the legislation, even though it was watered down because, you know, groups like Meta and, you know, Google that came in, flooded dollars to our elected officials to water down our legislation. But in Michigan, we put some protections in there. Doesn't necessarily go far enough, but at least we have some guardrails on there saying that if you take taxpayer dollars or if you've taken our tax credits here in our state, then you have to create a closed loop system and, you know, protecting people's water and their electrical grid. But it doesn't go far enough. And so we're joining folks like Rep Pearson down there in Tennessee and other folks across the nation on a moratorium, because in reality, there's states that either don't have any laws on the books, have weak laws on the books. And in reality, what's happening is these big corporations are coming in bullying our local communities. I mean, I've seen it. They come in and say, hey, we're going to do this. You can't tell us what to do. And they just, you know, ravish our communities. I know folks that are living in neighborhoods right now, Amy, that they turn on a faucet and nothing comes out of it. Not necessarily in Michigan, but in other parts of the country. And so we do need a moratorium. But in reality, we need to make sure that these are union jobs and that, like, at the end of the day, people's environmental justice is protected.
0: And can you talk about Mop Up Michigan, which...
1: Yeah.
0: Go ahead. And what it stands for in the major utility there.
1: Yeah. So Mop Up Michigan is money out of politics. It stemmed from the legislation that myself and State Rep Dylan Wagela created last term. And we reintroduced it earlier this term, which is called Taking Back Our Power. Essentially, what it does is it bars a lot of our utility companies and our insurance companies, our corporate monopolies, from giving money to our elected officials in any capacity, whether it's a straight up campaign contribution or to, you know, shell organizations like C4s and C3s that are associated with the politician. And so what happens is we couldn't get a hearing in a Democratic trifecta last term that we had, or earlier this term with split government. So what happened is, Amy, people on the ground, organizations on the ground got fed up. And so they took our legislation and created a ballot initiative. Those folks collected over 600,000 signatures statewide. And by the grace of God, literally about two weeks ago or so, the State Board of Canvassers here in Michigan agreed to green light it on this year's November ballot. And once it gets on this year's November ballot, it's going to pass with probably 80% of the vote, because no matter if you're a Democrat, independent, Republican, doesn't matter what your political affiliation is, we can all agree that corporate influence in our politics is just too much.
0: What does it mean to you to be a democratic socialist? And do you see yourself, I mean, something like five democratic socialists have won their primaries now, the significance of this? And not only are you taking on a Republican candidate in your district, but do you see yourself taking on the democratic establishment?
1: Yeah, so listen, I'm currently running to represent the fifth poorest congressional district in the country. Fifth poorest. And I have a diverse district, you know, but Detroit is the blackest and poorest major city in all of America. And what I hear that's top of mind from my residents is that at the end of the day, no matter if they live in inner city Detroit or they live in a suburb downriver in my district, that they're having tough times to make ends meet. And so democratic socialism to me is, and how I define politics, is the redistribution of resources. That's it. And so I'm a big believer. You should be able to work one full-time job to not only make ends meet, but have disposable income, benefits to take care of your family, and a retirement to look forward to. I think that's the American dream. That's what most folks want to be able to do. But right now, folks are working two, three jobs, not even making ends meet, not even scraping by. I got seniors on fixed income. All they get from Social Security is $900 a month, and their rent is going up. Their utility bills are skyrocketing. Their out-of-pocket costs because of the Republican shenanigans with Trump and H.R. 1, the one big ugly bill.

0: bill that they passed, the implementation of that, is taking people's resources, whether it's food assistance or healthcare. So they got to spend a lot of money to do the doctor visits, to pay for life-saving medicine. And they have to make those decisions every single day, those tough decisions on how to live. And so for me, democratic socialism is about just that, working people, putting them first, instead of spending money overseas for bombs and weapons and wars that, you know, we have no business being in, like Iran. We're spending $1 billion a day on average in Iran, Amy. And you're telling me people in my district can't get the resources they need? I don't think that's an America anybody wants to live in.
1: Finally, Medicare for all. You have Abdul Al-Sayed, a doctor who wrote the book Medicare for All.
0: Yeah,
1: and you
0: did.
1: Made that a major component of your campaign.
0: Yeah. Yeah. So listen, Dr. Abdul Al-Sayed, me and him, he endorsed me. I endorsed him. We got the endorsements of, you know, UAW, Bernie Sanders, you name it, Summerlee, a lot of folks. And in reality, this is a coalition. You can't do it by yourself. So you need people in the legislature, in the House, but you need some folks in the Senate. And I'll tell you this, Amy, it's a couple times that I've been disappointed in my short life on this planet, 34 years. And, you know, I have a beautiful wife, three amazing children, ages 4 and younger. And what type of word are we going to leave them? And so that is my conscience. That is what's top of mind and forefront for me every single day. And I know Abdul and I, we're working for Medicare for All, because whether you have a pre-existing condition or not, you deserve to get the care you need, as well as getting all this money out of our politics. Because in reality, the reason why we can't get what we all deserve and what we all need and what we all want is because we're spending dollars to do these corporate subsidies with no end in sight. And so we have to provide that relief, and we got to help our working people, because in reality, they are struggling. I can't stress enough how many times I've had folks cry in my arms or telling me, Donovan, please do something. Please do something. And this is our opportunity to do it, and we're going to do it, and I'm so excited about it.
1: Donovan McKinney, I want to thank you for being with us. Now, a Michigan state representative has won the Democratic House primary in Detroit. We will continue to follow that race. Coming up, American Doctor, a new documentary about three U.S. doctors who risk their lives to volunteer in Gaza. Back in 30 seconds.

0: by the Palestinian oud musician Huda Asfour in our Democracy Now! Studio. This is Democracy Now!, democracynow.org. I'm Amy Goodman. We end today's show looking at the new documentary, American Doctor. It tells the story of three U.S. doctors who volunteered in the besieged hospitals of Gaza, along with local medical staff who risked their lives on a daily basis to care for the sick and wounded. According to Palestinian officials, Israeli attacks have killed about 1,700 healthcare workers in Gaza since October 2023. American Doctor follows the orthopedic surgeon, Dr. Mark Perlmutter, the trauma surgeon, Dr. Feroz Sidwa from California, and the emergency physician from Chicago, Dr. Thayer Ahmed, who is Palestinian-American. This is the film's trailer. It begins with Dr. Ahmed.
1: I want to take you through what Gaza looks like when the hospital is totally overwhelmed. You're getting waves of patients. Who do you prioritize? When do you have to treat them? You got no pain medicine to give the people whose legs have been blown off.
2: Three surgeons all working on one little girl for, what, 2.5 hours? And she's probably going to lose her right leg, and her left arm.
3: If she's starting to wake up, let's get her warm.
4: As a Jewish physician, I knew nothing about Gaza. Like most Americans, I thought everybody out here were nothing but terrorists, because that's what I was told.
2: I'm not Israeli. I'm not Palestinian. I'm not Christian. I'm not Muslim. I'm not Jewish. I don't really have any connection to it. But as an American, I just don't want my government involved in crimes.
5: I'm a Palestinian. I'm not a spokesperson. I'm a human being. I'm a U.S. doctor who wants to see babies like my babies not be killed anymore.
6: What surprised me most was how the carnage was focused on journalists, healthcare workers, and children.
7: This bomb.
8: Where was that?
2: That bomb hit the building.
8: There was a 15-year-old kid ready for discharge that was incinerated.
2: And if I had gone down and been changing that kid's dressing, there would have been three bodies, and I would have been one of them.
9: When they hit a hospital, that's a deep tragedy that people will feel in the community for the foreseeable future.
10: We're just asking that hospitals not be targeted. Why that conversation is derailed in the United States is beyond me.
2: We do not have to accept that as Americans. The United States could stop sending jet fuel, bombs, all sorts of weapons. This is a political problem. We need a political solution.
11: We're a good pair. You talk intelligently and I talk emotion.
12: It's on us to make sure that their stories are told.
13: I couldn't go to Palestine.
14: I got rejected. And then I come back to the United States and get detained by the Department of Homeland Security.
15: This is what my tax dollars did. What your tax dollars did. What my neighbor's tax dollars did. They have the right to know the truth.
0: The trailer of the new film American Doctor, and this is a clip from the film featuring Dr. Thayer Ahmed.
1: And I want to just take you through what it looks like when a hospital gets targeted and attacked, because this has become a pattern when it comes to the Israeli military. This has become a behavior that they started in October of 2023 when they struck Al-Ma'madani Ahli Baptist Hospital. And when that happened and that there was no accountability, we saw that this became a series of events that attacked every hospital.
0: That was Dr. Thayer Ahmed in the new documentary, American Doctor, that's opening around the country, starting here in New York. Dr. Ahmed is joining us now from Chicago, along with Dr. Feroz Sidwa from Stockton, California, also featured in the film, and the film's director, Po C. Tang. We welcome you all. An astounding film. And this is your directorial debut, isn't it, Po?
16: It is, and I think I picked an easy subject.
0: Let's start with Dr. Thayer, who we just heard. I was just looking at the headlines this morning. Thousands of Palestinians in Gaza cannot get out right now. Thousands of cancer patients and chronically ill people. What is the number? Who has defined that and who is stopping them?
17: Yeah, the WHO tells us that there are 18,000 people that need urgent evacuation out of Gaza.
7: because of what we've seen portrayed in this film, the deliberate attack by the Israeli military on the hospital and healthcare infrastructure, the killing of over 1,700 healthcare workers, and the abduction of senior medical physicians. And, you know, Amy, one of the things that we're trying to push for here is a corridor that used to exist before October 7th. Palestinians in Gaza could go to Jerusalem and get treated by Palestinian doctors in the hospitals there or the West Bank. And the Israelis have refused to allow that corridor to work. And so instead, we are watching people on this list every day that we get messages about get their name scratched off because they have died. People with treatable cancers, kids who should be surviving, their parents are having to bury them in Gaza.
0: Po, talk about how you ended up making this film and focusing on these three men and, of course, through them, focusing on what is happening in Gaza.
16: Yeah, Amy, you know, I was a journalist for a long time before I became a documentary filmmaker and producer. And it really was, it really cut really deep as a former journalist to see my former colleagues at Al Jazeera English being targeted and executed. And then sitting and being situated in New York and hearing the deafening silence, I didn't know what else to do. It was like a lot of deep despair. And then it came for the search on, like, okay, what can my contribution be? You know, as somebody who was a journalist, who was a documentary commissioner, who was an executive for a studio. So one thing, as a former studio executive, it wasn't lost on me that Americans like to watch medical dramas. Every year, you're going to see two or three, you know. And I'm a big fan of medical dramas, from The Pitt, going back to ER, going back to Grey's Anatomy. I love Scrubs. So there was something about doctors, hospitals, and human mortality. And I thought to myself, you know what? Maybe this is the way. Maybe we could make The Pit. The difference is it's real and it's set in Gaza. And this is how we're going to bring Palestine back to the United States.
0: So, Poe, in the opening scene, we see you with Dr. Mark, with Dr. Perlmutter, and you are struggling with the question of whether or not to show the images of Palestinian children killed in Israeli airstrikes in Gaza. And Dr. Mark tells you Israel took away their dignity. Their bodies tell the story of this trauma, of this genocide. You're not doing them a service by not showing them.
16: You know, on that scene, it was one where—
0: You were at his home in North Carolina.
16: I was at his home in North Carolina. It's the second day of filming, and Mark is furious with me. And so that moment, I was really confronted by Mark. So what are you doing here? So what is the point of this film if you don't want to show this? And, you know, all my years as a documentary commissioner and also as a journalist, you know, it's like— As filmmakers, as journalists, we always grapple with how much do we show. We show too much, it's gratuitous. People are going to turn away. They're not going to want to watch. They already don't want to see what's on the social media feeds. They don't want to follow. You show too little, it's a big disrespect because it's not real.
0: Let's go to Dr. Mark Perlmutter in a clip from American Doctor.
17: Can he...
18: Do a thumbs up.
19: One at a time. Do a thumbs up. Each finger at a time.
18: Do a thumbs up.
20: I think augmenting his EPL and giving him some wrist extension would—because if I hold his wrist in extension, he has meaningful digital extension. So he would be a wonderful candidate for tendon transfers.
21: This time.
20: Yeah, we can do it this machine.
22: He will reconnect the tendons so he can lift his wrist and thumb.
0: And this is Dr. Feroz Sidwa sitting here in New York in our studio, but from the clip from American Doctor, preparing to leave Gaza.
23: I'll see you soon. Thanks for everything. Send me a picture of your wedding, yeah?
24: Of course.
23: I'll see you
24: Thanks
23: soon.
24: Thanks to come here.
23: No. I hope I'll see you soon.
24: Thank you. Thank you for everything.
23: No, thank you for everything, my friend. Nice to meet you, my friend. Thanks for everything. See you soon?
24: Inshallah.
25: I was not prepared for this.
23: It's this weird thing that happens when you leave Gaza and you really feel like you have no right to leave.
0: So, Dr. Feroz Sidwa, that's you leaving Gaza. Talk about how you went to Gaza, the number of times you were there.
3: Yeah, so I went in March and April of 2024, and then again in March and April of 2025. That's that you were watching there. I tried to go again in November of 2025, but the Israeli military blocked me from entering. You know, between the two times, Gaza changed a lot. It actually got a lot, very significantly worse. The overcrowding was worse. The damage to the healthcare system was much worse. But yeah, the second time is when you see me in that clip.
0: And talk about why you chose to go to Gaza.
3: Well, you know, I don't have any ethnic or religious connection to the Middle East. My family's from a small minority in India and Pakistan. But I grew up in the United States. I was born here. I'm an American. And the United States is intimately involved in what's going on. We provide almost all of the weapons, all of the funding, the diplomatic support at the UN, stopping other countries from solving this issue, which is pretty easily solved. And I don't think Americans want to be doing that. I think that's why most of this is hidden from them. So I knew that by going there, I could, number one, provide medical care because I'm a trauma surgeon, so that's what I'm good at doing. But I could also bear witness, and then I could come back and try to tell people what was going on and try to change things.
0: And
3: if
0: you
3: we could.
0: Say I don't feel I have the right to leave.
3: It's a very strange thing when you leave Gaza. You know, you almost. It seems like a moral or ethical obscenity that I just get to walk out of this place and these children otherwise have to live in this Hobbesian place where their parents' legs can be blown off or they can be kidnapped and tortured or they can be starved or they can, you know.
0: How many kids have died?
3: How many children have died in Gaza? The count from the Ministry of Health is 20,000. It's by my estimate, it's probably closer to 70,000, but that's...
0: So you get in twice. You're denied once. Dr. Thera Ahmed, you're Palestinian-American with the Palestinian-American Medical Association as well. You weren't able to get in as much.
7: Yeah, I've been denied 5 consecutive times, most recently
0: on what
7: July
0: grounds?
7: 29th. Because my parents and my grandparents are Palestinian. Because I am Palestinian, that is the reason that we are being rejected. There's a deliberate effort, Amy, to separate the West Bank from Jerusalem from Gaza. And the idea is to make sure that there can be no Palestine. And the way to do that is to make sure that this one people, this one land, cannot access each other. And that's something that we're seeing. And I obviously push back on that because what we saw in Gaza was a genocide unfold in ethnic cleansing. And what we're seeing in the West Bank right now is that same institution, that same military wreaking havoc on the people of Palestine. I mean, just last month, when I was in the West Bank working on a medical mission there, there was a 7-month-old, Sam Abu Haykal, driving with his parents in the car, going from Bethlehem to Hebron, a 10-15-minute drive. And an Israeli soldier shoots at the car, hitting Sam in the head. You know, his mom recently said that she's not even wiping his fingerprints from the oven. She can't bring herself to do that for her baby boy.
0: And who died.
7: So, yeah, who died. He was killed. They had to bury him.
0: The final scene of the film is of Israel's double-tap strike on Nasser Hospital. This was exactly a year ago in August, that killed at least 20 people, including 5 Palestinian journalists. Usama Masri, a photojournalist with Reuters, Mohammed Salama, a photojournalist with Al Jazeera, Mariam Abu Daka, a freelancer who worked with the Associated Press, Moaz Abu Taha, a photographer, and Middle East Eye freelancer Ahmed Abu Aziz. Talk about the significance of this moment. Were any of you there and what it meant to hit the hospital? And then when people went to try to save these people who'd set up a camera, the journalists, they were hit.
7: Yeah, I mean, this is not something that is unique to Nasser specifically. That's the 3rd or 4th time it's been attacked by the Israeli military. I was there one of the first times in January and February 2024 when the Israeli military surrounded, raided, and actually abducted Dr. Khaled Abu Sir, who's been on this program, and as well as multiple times afterwards when Feroz and Mark were actually there and it was hit
0: you
7: the
0: were at Nasser, just
3: at,
0: not then.
3: Not during that attack that you mentioned, but
0: before.
3: On March 23rd, yeah.
16: And speaking of, you know, like all the journalists that were killed on that stairwell, like that is where our team would transmit footage to us. So it's not like they're just attacking willy-nilly, you know. It's very concerted effort in targeting anywhere where journalists and are trying to transmit information and footage out to the rest of the world.
0: And you use much footage from Palestinians, right?
16: Absolutely.
0: On their iPhones, on their phones.
16: Yeah. No, actually not. Actually, no? We were relying on a cinematographer, a director of photography by the name of Ibrahim Al-Otla. There were two of our colleagues, Ibrahim and our co-producer, Mohammed Sawaf. So much of what you see in the film, it's a credit to them and also because of their sacrifice of how much they want it out in the world.
0: And before we go, both of you doctors have a pin on Free Dr. Hussam Abu Safia. In this last 30 seconds, talk about, you know, the former head of Kamal Adwan, the pediatric hospital, Dr. Thayer, you knew him.
7: Yeah. I mean, this is somebody who has been abducted, is in prison without charge, is being tortured. His lawyer thinks that he is on the brink of death, and his family continues to ask the world to stand up. He's one of 14 senior Palestinian medical doctors who should be in Gaza leading the recovery and reconstruction, and instead they're being beaten to death
0: by
7: Israeli soldiers. He's in an underground prison in Israel, one that was shut down previously and reopened for this specific purpose.
0: We're going to leave it there, but people can see this film all over the country. Poe, where?
16: We're kicking off in New York, and then we go to L.A., San Francisco, and then it's going to be in 77 theaters across U.S. and Canada. And I will say, like, before we began, we did not ever think that, you know, a film like this could go mainstream. But now we have, and so we hope people will be able to watch it.
0: Poe Seitang, first-time director of this incredible documentary, American Doctor, and Dr. Feroz Sidwa and Dr. Thayer Ahmed. Thank you for joining us.

I'm Roger Berger. You may just have recognized this first short piece. It became a hit after Stanley Kubrick used it in his famous movie about the space age, 2001, A Space Odyssey. And that piece you heard was by far the most memorable part of the tone poem called Also Sprach Zarathustra, that is, Also Sprach Zarathustra, which was composed by Richard Strauss in 1896. The full piece is around 1 hour long. Next up, I have two movements, the second and third movements, of the Piano Concerto No. 1 by Sergei Prokofiev.

Martha Argerich was the pianist for that rendition of Prokofiev's first piano concerto, composed in 1912. The Montreal Symphony Orchestra was conducted by Charles Dutoit. Next is The Song of the Earth by Gustav Mahler. This is one of his greatest masterpieces, and for the most part, Mahler composed nothing but long symphonies. This was premiered in 1909, about 2 years before Mahler's premature death at age 51.

Song of the Earth by Gustav Mahler. Mezzo-soprano Krista Ludwig was the soloist. The Philharmonia Orchestra was conducted by Otto Klemperer. Many years after Mahler died, the famed American conductor Leonard Bernstein called the Song of the Earth Mahler's greatest symphony. Now to conclude today's program, I will play some selections from Billy the Kid, The Suite by Aaron Copland, extracted or adapted from the ballet by the same name.

You have been listening to selections from Billy the Kid, The Suite, by American composer Aaron Copland. This was first performed as a ballet in 1938. Copland later extracted an orchestral suite from the ballet. The version you heard selection from was performed by the Dallas Symphony, Eduardo Mata conducting. I am your host, Roger Berger. I want to thank you for listening to my show. Thank you so much. Goodbye.

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0: Good morning. This is Catherine, and you're listening to Present Time on WBTV LP 99.3 Burlington, streaming from the Media Factory in the South End here in Burlington, Vermont. Present Time explores public affairs, culture, and the importance of sharing our individual and collective stories. I am delighted to host in the Present Time studio this morning Connor Timmons, the Executive Director of Home Share Vermont. Welcome to the studio, Connor.
1: Thank you so much for having me.
0: Connor, why I love to invite guests on Present Time to introduce themselves. What do you want folks to know about you?
1: Let's see. Well, I guess I would love people to know that I am a Canadian expat, I guess is interesting for folks to know. I'm sort of new to the Home Share Vermont job. I've been there for about 2 years, and I'm desperately trying to fill the shoes of the sort of famous Kirby Dunn, who many of you may know from all of her amazing work. She was a executive director there for 23 years. So I am working hard to try and fill those boots and maybe with mixed results. We can ask her how that's working. But yeah, I don't know how much more they need to know about me personally. That's probably enough for your listeners.
0: Absolutely. And I have to say, one of the reasons I was drawn to inviting you on the show is because I actually have a friend who was in a life transition and became someone who participated in a home share facilitated by your organization.
1: That's great.
0: And I've just heard really good things. And I thought, well, this is an opportunity to hold you up a little bit. And I love the concept of free media.
1: I appreciate that as well. Thank you.
0: So if you could talk a little bit about the mission and and the history of the organization, I think that would be helpful.
1: Sure. So, you know, Home Share Vermont is like a lot of great ideas here in Vermont, something that started because a couple of sort of concerned volunteers or citizens said, there's a problem we need to solve. The current situation is not solving itself. And that was back in 1982. And that's a group of volunteers who are working through United Way volunteer program called RSVP. And they basically saw that there were a lot of older Vermonters who were either not being served or weren't accessing assisted living situations or supportive living situations, or had zero interest in supportive or assisted living, which I think is also important to note, right? You're going to hear me talk about that a lot. But they also were not really aging in place in a sustainable way. And they took a look around at their own cohort, at others around them, and said, this is something that needs to change. And so from there, we began as sort of a program within the Cathedral Square Corporation, right? And they're a big provider of assisted and supportive housing here in Vermont, I think the biggest. And a terrific organization that does a lot of great work. And, you know, currently, as then, I imagine, has a 2 to 5 year waiting list for their programs. So HomeShare kind of was an alternative to that option. And again, was volunteer run for the first little while. And we had sort of pioneers like Polly Rowe and Sarah Carpenter and Helen Head involved in the organization. And just, you know, I want to make sure that I'm sitting at this in this chair right now, but I really am standing on the shoulders of giants there. And I think people should acknowledge be aware of that.
0: Absolutely. And I appreciate your doing that.
1: Okay, great. Well, good. So that's kind of how we came about. And sort of little by little, it became more and more independent. And, you know, eventually became its own nonprofit. And then from there, we have sort of grown and become more institutional in our functioning, or at least more established, I should say. And right now we are our own 501c3. We still work in the Cathedral Square building, and we share some resources with them, and we're very grateful for that, and we consider them partners in this. But we are our own 501c3 nonprofit now. And our mission is pretty simple. It's to, you know, improve the lives of Vermonters and the communities around them by bringing Vermonters together to share their homes. And it's a pretty basic mission, and the functioning is pretty basic, but I think you'll find the methodology is pretty intentional and sophisticated. And I'm happy to talk about that as we go along.
0: But absolutely. I think that's, well, for the uninitiated listener, what could home sharing look like?
1: Sure. So, I mean, you know, the mission sort of says it all. We're getting people together to share homes. But in its practical sense, what we do is we are a matching and screening program for folks with extra room in their homes looking to share their homes with people who are looking for affordable housing. So on the affordable housing side, it's not hard to imagine who that might be. There, everyone in Vermont is looking for affordable housing, yes, these days, and very few of us are finding it, right?
0: Yes.
1: And I think that's what's so fascinating to me is 43 years in, you know, the mission and reason, or the raison d'être, the reason we do this is just the same as it was 43 years ago. There's not enough affordable housing to go around. There's not enough assisted or supportive living to go around. Mm-hmm. So here we are. So mm-hmm. for hosts, it would be someone who has an extra room in their home and for whatever reason would like some support or help or even just someone to be there for company. So you mentioned a life transition. Sometimes what that looks like is a partner has passed away. Sometimes that means that the nest has been emptied or you've emptied the nest intentionally, yes, whichever, you know, both of
0: like
1: those are fine.
0: Get out of the basement. Yeah. You're 40 years old.
1: Exactly. I'd rather have someone who's paying rent who's 40, who's maybe not my son,
0: yes,
1: or daughter.
0: Yes, exactly.
1: So fair enough, you know, yes, no offense to the sons or daughters there, but, yes, you know, that could be a situation that is interesting to folks. Some people are coming to us because they, again, as I mentioned, are aware that things are not as terrific as they could be at home, but they're not really ready to look for another alternative. They're not really ready to downsize, or the reality is finding a downsize appropriate housing opportunity is just not around. One of the amazing things about living in Vermont is that you get a chance to be part of the library board or the zoning board or both in a lot of cases,
0: yes,
1: or, you know, which, or the welcome committee or the church committee, you know, take your pick. And so the idea of leaving a place like, say, Starksboro, where I used to live, and moving to, you know, Colchester or Burlington, that's a big rupture in someone's life if they've spent their time working at the food shelf in Starksboro or volunteering at the library or volunteering at the school or what have you. So to just rupture those relationships is a real challenge for people. So maybe it's just that they want to stay where they are and get a little support to make where they are a little more sustainable. And that's a really good opportunity. Mm-hmm. I think it's an important piece of why Vermont is terrific, and we don't want people to have to lose that when they hit a certain age or certain capabilities.
0: Absolutely. I've been thinking about some articles that I've read, particularly regarding baby boomers who are remaining in the homes in which they raise their families, in part because ancillary housing, even for smaller square footage, has, just as their homes may have appreciated, the smaller housing, the prices have appreciated. And I feel like some people try to do the math in their head thinking, well, even if this is maybe better for me from a practical sense, gosh, it feels weird to pay so much for a smaller space. So this is one of the ways in which I feel like your organization can prove really helpful.
1: Yeah. I mean, I think there's a couple things that I would touch on there. One of them is I think the jury is still out as to whether downsizing is better for you physically, mentally, and emotionally. You know, there is a discussion there.
0: Yes.
1: And I think we know for a fact that, you know, aging in the home is a really terrific health, it has really terrific health outcomes, you know, when,
0: yes,
1: it can be done safely, sustainably, and affordably, right? And,
0: yes,
1: those three things are not always obvious.
0: Mm-hmm.
1: But when it can be done, people have better health outcomes. My mother's a visiting nurse up in Montreal with the VON, which is our version of, I guess, the VNA, right?
0: Yes.
1: And she would always talk about how, you know, she couldn't get over people coming out of hospital and the treatment they had gotten in hospital, which was good medical treatment, but wasn't holistic treatment. And so she loved the fact that, you know, when she was doing hospice care, folks were home. And that last 6 months, that last year, that last 3 years, you know, there are people on her service for a long time.
0: Yes.
1: With so much higher quality of life for them. And mm-hmm. so that's a sharp edge of that idea. But if you stretch that out over decades, you know, we are not in a stage where, you know, people are living much, much longer than maybe they have planned for or expected. And we are hoping that those extra years are enjoyable and fun, and, you know, people can maintain their independence while that's going on.
0: Exactly.
1: So I would say that, you know, that downsizing instinct is a good one. And,
0: yes,
1: you know, I think it comes to my second point, which is one of the things that HomeShare offers is an increased number of options at a time when people's lives often feel like the options are being winnowed down a little bit, often without their say so, which can be a very troubling development for a lot of folks, right? It makes a lot of sense. It's not fun to have to look hard at your driving and decide, am I driving at night?
0: Yes.
1: And, you know, I had a conversation with a woman in Craftsbury, and she said, you know, I have this big old rambling house. I have plenty of room for the kids to visit and extra room. I will be calling you in the next couple of years.
0: Wow.
1: And I said, that's great.
0: Yes.
1: Why aren't you calling me now? You know, yes. This is a woman who was in her, I would say, her late 70s, early 80s.
0: Yes.
1: I said, that is totally great. What kind of what's the hold up? You know, I don't think I said it exactly like that. But,
0: yes.
1: And she said, well, I'm fine. I go to all my meetings. I do all this. I just don't drive at night. Mm-hmm. And I go to concerts. I do all the, you know, I'm fine. And I said, well, there's nothing in our program that says that you have to really have incredibly high needs.
0: Yes.
1: That is a bonus that can be a really good feature of our program, but it's not required.
0: Yes.
1: And she said, I know, but, you know, she was kind of obfuscating. I said, that's okay. Yes. That's fine. You know, you got to come to this on your own time. Yes. I would just challenge you to ask yourself, what is at night? Because if you're, if your neighborhood's like my neighborhood, and Craftsbury probably is even more dark than mine.
0: Yes.

0: or whatever the people, you know, to share in that situation, but for the fact that driving at night is difficult. If we can provide someone who will drive them at night,
1: yes,
0: heck, that's easy. You know, we can make something like that happen. That's a great feature of what we can do. So that's just a really concrete example of how those choices can ameliorate, aggregate instead of, you know, being removed in those time of life.
1: And I really appreciated the example that you provided of somebody out in Craftsbury, which is so naturally beautiful and sort of further out and somewhat more isolated geographically. Right. I took a look at your website, as I often do. And by the way, I like it.
0: I'm glad to hear it.
1: And as you know, I say that as
0: notes
1: a former nonprofit person.
0: Yeah.
1: But I had pulled out this statement: home sharing can be a rewarding way to find housing.
0: Right.
1: And I wanted to ask, what are some of the rewarding benefits of home sharing? First, well, let's start with the match, the person that's matched with a homeowner.
0: So for the guest is what we would call it. So we will talk about hosts and guests. And at some point, we should probably be back into the process, and I'll get into that in a minute. But we'll talk about sort of outcomes first, I suppose. So for the guest, those rewarding benefits are pretty obvious in that I think 97% of the people who come to us say, you know, the reason they came to us was affordable rent. And that's pretty basic, right? It's always important to us that our options are affordable housing, capital A, you know? And so our maximum rent that guests can pay per month is $650 a month, with the exception of if they are being offered what we call an accessory dwelling unit or an ADU. They used to be called the mother-in-law flats, you know what I'm talking about.
1: A pod.
0: We think of it as an apartment above a garage or something like that.
1: Yes.
0: A self-standing thing with their own kitchen and, you know. So if it's its own apartment, then you can go up to $850. But even then, that is a very affordable rate for most parts of Vermont, I believe.
1: Yes.
0: So that affordability is huge. I will say the average rent people pay is actually closer to $379 last year, at least. And that's because of the assistance sharing that we'll talk about in a minute here. But, you know, so affordability is a big part of it. I think the other thing that we hear from people is sort of stability, friendship, and socialization. You know, I think a lot of our guests are doing this because, A, affordability is important, but, B, they don't want to live alone in an apartment, whether that's because they are starting out and want to connect in a new community. We do have folks who are coming in from out of state who are taking a job here, and this is the only way they're going to be able to find a place. Some people are saving for a home. So we've had a couple people, I'm thinking of one guest in the islands who stayed with their hosts for, I think it was 8 or 9 months.
1: Yes.
0: And the host's situation changed, and so assisted living was sort of the path that they needed to go down, and so they were going to sell the house. And the guest said, that's fine. I've saved enough money for that down payment I was looking to do.
1: Wow.
0: You know, so...
1: And they bought the house.
0: And not that house.
1: Oh, but excuse
0: they bought
1: me.
0: No, not
1: yes.
0: that house. No, they don't.
1: Yes.
0: No, those kind of financial relationships aren't really
1: okay.
0: encouraged, but
1: excellent
0: they bought
1: point.
0: A different place.
1: Yes.
0: I think they bought a condo or something.
1: Yes.
0: Like that, you know, but without that 8 months of being
1: sure.
0: able to sock away that money,
1: sure.
0: that was much harder for them. So, you know, that's an important thing for some people. And I mean, I think there's also just a lot of warm fuzzies that people get coming home and having someone to talk to, coming home and being part of a community with someone else. And I think that straddles both hosts and guests. That's
1: yes.
0: it's a key component for why this is of value to people.
1: Absolutely. Can you elaborate on some of the benefits? You've alluded to some, but there might be additional benefits for the hosts that
0: sure.
1: we haven't touched upon.
0: Sure. And I mean, I think the thing that we talk about company is the main thing for a lot of people. A lot of people are just looking for what we call a just-in-case presence. So if that is, for some people, that means I would just like to know that there's someone else in the home sometimes. Sometimes that means I'm going on a cruise, two cruises a year or whatever, you know, whatever their excitement is.
1: Yes.
0: Or sometimes it means there's someone else locking up afterwards, or, you know, it's just nice to know there's someone upstairs, or,
1: yes.
0: you know, variety of things. And often what's cooked into that just-in-case presence is that socialization. And I know it's sort of a technical term to talk about social isolation, but, you know, the pandemic taught us pretty clearly that we don't do better when we're not talking to people. We don't
1: exactly.
0: do better when we aren't sitting down for a cup of coffee. We don't mm-hmm. do better when we're not playing games or mm-hmm. listening to music together or seeing family or friends. And so this, we know that that's part of the health outcomes that we talked about earlier.
1: Mm-hmm.

0: how common is the relationship intergenerational? Is
1: very that common? Yeah, it's a very common feature of the program. Sorry to cut you off there.
0: No.
1: I think it's what's fascinating is our ages for hosts range from 28 to 100 years of age, and our age range for guests is I think 19 to 82. So there are times when it is two contemporaries that are living in the same space. Sometimes it's someone who's had a divorce or a change in situation. Sometimes it's a change in job, you know, what have you. Mm-hmm. But often it is a younger person with an older Vermonter. Mm-hmm. Partially that's because sometimes what people can ask for in their services, in their assistance, is things that would be harder for older Vermonters to do. So shoveling snow or extra work with the garden or mowing the lawn or what have you.
0: Or changing batteries in the smoke alarms.
1: That's funny. I always use the example of changing the light bulb. But yes, that is the same thing. Being up on that stool or the ladder or what have you is not the same as it was 20 years ago, right?
0: Absolutely.
1: So I think that's right.
0: Absolutely.
1: I wonder if it makes sense to zoom back a little bit and talk a little bit but structurally on the whole.
0: Absolutely.
1: Because I went into the mission and I kind of missed the sort of meat of something that I think I would be useful for you guys.
0: Absolutely.
1: So, you know, at its core, what we're doing is creating a mutually beneficial relationship. And so what that means is we are going to set up an agreement or a situation where a host will receive some assistance in exchange for lower than market rent, like we talked about. So we talked about that maximum rent being $650, right? So what we think of as a scale, the maximum service assistance would be 15 to 12 hours a week. So as one goes up, the other goes down is the idea, right? And so if you're offering $200 rent, let's say, then you might be offering a higher amount of, you might be asking for a higher amount of assistance. And again, that assistance can be quite the breadth of options. We don't do personal care, but something like, I'm just thinking about examples that I've seen. Yeah, dog or cat care. You know, it's hard to take the dog out for three times a day. I can handle the lunchtime one, but if someone could handle the morning and the evening, life would be better for everyone. Or I go away a fair amount. It'd be great to have someone make sure that they're there with the dog. Or things like taking out the trash, or, you know, all these little things that go into maintaining a household. So we think of them as household chores or things like that. So those are kinds of, when we refer to assistance, that's what we're referring to. And so what we're doing when as sort of interlocutors or matchmakers, whatever you want to refer to us as, case managers, is we're looking for folks who have compatibility to do those assistance chores, to fit the culture of the household, to fit the culture of the person living there. Is this going to be a good fit, a good match? Are there commonalities that will make that work? And to do that, we have a pretty intentional process. It involves an application, of course, that can be online or on paper. And it also involves six background checks per guest or host. So it's a pretty thorough background check and vetting. And we're looking for any crime against person or property. Mm-hmm. And that would pretty much disqualify an applicant right away. This is, you're moving into someone's home. We're very cautious and intentional.
0: Yes.
1: And the reference checks. And the reference checks are really fun because you get to know a lot about someone. And you need to do three or four references and ask questions of those people. Mm-hmm. And all that's followed by an hour and a half interview with our case managers. Those happen at the homes for hosts. And guests, it can happen, you know, via Zoom or on the phone, or sometimes it happens in person at our office. And then we have a resume to work from. And with that resume, we'll look for those commonalities we just talked to. You know, is this person, you know, maybe our guest has a bad back, so that's not the person we want to move in who's looking for someone for shoveling. But maybe it's a great person who is just looking for someone to play Scrabble twice a week or what have you. You know, it could be any number of those things. And I'm pulling that out of thin air, but it is something that we have had requests for. You know, we have had someone, all they wanted was someone to help them with meals and play Scrabble once a day.
0: I love it. I could handle that.
1: Right? Exactly. Who's going to say no to that, right? So... So that's kind of that's where we've built that bank of information, and we get everything from the sports teams you follow to what you're like to do on the weekend to the kinds of music you listen to, you know, alcohol consumption, smoking, all that stuff.
0: Extrovert question.
1: All that. We know all those things. Yeah, we want to know exactly what makes someone tick.
0: Absolutely.
1: Yeah. Well, so that's our piece there.
0: I'm imagining that people find the extensive vetting of comfort and assurance for both parties.
1: Host and guest. Yeah, I think so. I think especially when you compare it, I mean, one of the things that's fascinating about our world right now is you can do a lot on the internet. And isn't that great? And at the same time, when I talk about finding a roommate on Craigslist or Facebook, to me that seems absurd. But also, yeah. I know that's how people are doing it, you know. Yes. And I know that's how we used to do it in the newspaper and what have you. Yes. And you meet someone for 15 minutes and expect it to work, you know. It's kind of amazing. And so for our point of view, you know, this idea that home sharing is bringing a stranger into your home or something like that is so laughable, because you know, by the time we're introducing you to someone, we know a lot about them.
0: Absolutely.
1: And we are sharing all of that information with you. There's a full disclosure policy across the process. So, and moreover, you have a 2-week trial at the end of that. So,
0: and can you talk more about that trial, what that looks like?
1: Absolutely. So 2-week trial is just kind of what it sounds like. People are moving in luggage. They're not moving in furniture. And what we'll do at the beginning of that 2-week trial is set up a temporary agreement. And so our agreement will outline that very specifics of the service or the assistance. I keep saying service, it's really assistance.
0: Yes.
1: You know, so that would be very detailed to the tune of, you know, the guest will bring out the trash on Thursdays and walk the dog on Mondays, Wednesdays, and Tuesdays or whatever, you know, whatever it is. As well as rent exchanged, is that, you know, things about like, will there be keys, or is there linens provided, you know, what have you, all the details that are necessary for an agreement. And we go over those line by line with everyone at that point, at the beginning of that 2-week trial. And then they live in that, those are the rules of the house sort of thing for the 2 weeks. And the 2-week trial is important because we ask that guests don't give up their lease and have a viable and totally ready, you know, ready to move in option if things are not going well. We don't ever
0: That's
1: want someone to feel
0: important.
1: A lot of pressure. Exactly. Yes. The 2-week trial is our last piece of addition to our process, and it really is the cherry on top that makes things a lot smoother.
0: Yes.
1: Because it gives both parties an off-ramp if it's not working out. You know, people are representing themselves. We're interviewing them and doing the best we can to get to the heart of the matter, but they're also representing themselves. So, you know, we're always a little more favorable about our foibles than others might be. So it's possible that after 2 or 3 days, it's clear to the guest or the host that this is not going to work out. And so they're permitted and encouraged to throw a flag if it's not going well. Our case managers will connect and end that match gracefully, and away we go on to the next. We'll go look for someone else, you know. And that's the key thing that I think is different than any kind of matching program online or anything like that, is we continue to provide ongoing support, and that's a key piece. So our case managers, whether your match has been going 2 months or 2 years, we are going to continue to be checking in regularly, actively.
0: That's fabulous.
1: So oftentimes, you know, we have a match, I'm fond of saying, I think they're almost at 20 years. I think 20 years is coming up. So they're, you know,
0: goodness.
1: They're multiple decades in here.
0: Yes.
1: And they still get regular check-ins. And their check-ins are very short because they're like, listen,
0: it's going okay.
1: We're good. Thanks. You know, like, you know, at this point we're giving them like anniversary gifts because it's 20 years in or whatever, you know. But
0: beautiful. But
1: that's, you know, that's the kind of level we strive for. There's nothing better than, you know, we're fine. We've been fine for the last 5 years. Thank you. You know, But we continue to do that work. We're always going to continue to do that work. Mm-hmm. People change. They make changes in their romantic relationships. They make changes in their personal relationships, professional relationships.
0: Yes.
1: So we're ready for those changes and ready to adapt that agreement as necessary, you know.
0: Well, one thing occurred to me, and this is coming to you as the daughter of immigrants.
1: Mm-hmm.
0: Vermont is, you know, has been designated by the U.S. government as an area that would receive new Americans, particularly mm-hmm. people escaping from various strife mm-hmm. across the world. And I wonder, how do new Americans factor into the work of your organization, if at all?
1: No, it's a great question, and it's something we've been thinking about a lot. One of the things we've been doing over the last 2 years is having a hard look at ourselves and asking ourselves, are we serving the folks that need us the most? And the answer has been yes and, right? Yes, we're serving a lot of folks who really need us. You know, about a third of our hosts are folks with disabilities. You know, we're serving hosts. I think 75% of our hosts are what HUD would consider low income. You know, the guests, it's around 90%. So we are serving a lot of folks who really need this service. And there's other work we can be doing and more work we can be doing specifically around new Americans. And so we've been sort of in negotiations or conversations, I guess, negotiations is the wrong word, with folks like Kasan. And I was just on the phone yesterday with Zooming with the folks at the what is it, Brattleboro, I forget the name of it, BDRC, Brattleboro Development Credit Corporation or what have you. And so they're part of Welcome Vermont. Mm-hmm. And so they had some really interesting thoughts about that because they've brought in, there's been a huge influx into Windham County of new Americans. And so one of the things we talked about was we are an excellent second landing spot. Because of the nature of our program and the intentionality of it, it takes several months to make a match. And during that those several months, you need to be available and ready to connect with someone. And yes. So it's not a great setup for someone landing here, and then a week later we found you a spot within HomeShare. That's probably not a good fit. But for folks who have landed and are settled and are maybe stepping into the workforce and are, you know, getting their language skills up, then we can start thinking about that for them in the future. I mean, the biggest thing that is challenging is communication.
0: Yes.
1: And so one of the things that we've been doing is I try to make some rounds with the Alliance Française speaking groups around the state. And I've only gone to a few so far, but I'd like to go to more as a French speaker myself. And really make the pitch to them, because folks who are coming from Congo or Haiti or Senegal or a bunch of different places are French speakers with beautiful French speaking accents. And so that's an asset for folks who are trying to learn French themselves and are taking the time to go to a French speaking conversation group on a weekend. Imagine if they were able to immerse themselves at home. That's a real advantage rather than a challenge. Having said that, if there's a language barrier, that makes it makes it very difficult.
0: And
1: so if there's listeners out there who are, you know, who have second languages that they speak or are trying to learn, whether that's, you know, the right, obviously French is a big one. Mm-hmm. Spanish is obviously a critical one too. If you speak, I'm trying to think of all the other ones, Amara or Arabic or any of those languages, that would be very, very helpful to know. And so we ask that people put that in their application. And so we work that way. We're always looking for hosts who are interested in that angle. And if that's something that's interesting to you, then you should reach out to us and we can take a look at that.
0: No, that's good to know. Actually, my husband is a student of French, and he's very involved in Alliance Française.
1: There we go.
0: We also host visiting international guests for another nonprofit here in Vermont. We host them for dinner, and sometimes they come with translators. Mm-hmm. But I'm always so happy that my husband has French in his back pocket, mm-hmm. because even sometimes we find if the guests are native French speakers, they will come speaking English, but when they realize he speaks French, they'll be like,
1: going
0: is
1: back.
0: It okay? Is it okay if I say this or whatever?
1: Yeah.
0: I wanted to also ask about whether or not you feel your work has been impacted by the U.S.'s racial reckoning prompted by the murder of George Floyd. Has that, and I've been asking nonprofits that increasingly, as well as artists that I interviewed. Has there been a connection?
1: Well, I mean, I think that connection, that process that I was referring to is sort of it. You know, that's what we've been really asking that question. And so we've isolated three groups that we have been trying to work more effectively for and with. And those three groups are, you know, BIPOC Vermonters, mm-hmm. Queer Vermonters, so members of LGBTQ community, and veterans in Vermont, because those are three demographics that often experience housing insecurity at higher levels than really, I don't want to say they should, but then they should, you know, than anyone should really, but at a, it's a really disproportionate amount of those three populations who experience housing insecurity. So from our point of view, how can we make a change on that one? How can we make that work? How can we make this place more welcoming for all three of those population groups? And so, I wasn't in at HomeShare when everything went down with George Floyd. Obviously, I was impacted by that. I lived, you know, I'm a citizen of this country. But sort of what it did for me is remind me of the focus that needs to be on that kind of work at all times. Mm-hmm. And so what we've done is sort of started a 3-year process of reviewing how we reach out So our marketing materials, we've updated those to make sure that we are, you know, giving people a mirror and a window to see themselves through in the work that we do. And then also we've gone this process of reviewing our process itself.
0: Yes.
1: So almost like an equity audit internally. Mm-hmm. And that is based on looking for any barriers that we don't know are there.
0: Yes.
1: And then so having that evaluated from an external perspective. And then the third piece that'll be coming up this coming year is what we would consider a more standard equity audit around hiring and leadership development and making sure that we are making a place for folks from those constituencies to be part of our organization in a more meaningful way. So it's that's sort of a three-pronged approach that is as it's very home share about it, it's very intentional, which means
0: Absolutely.
1: It doesn't go fast, but
0: no.
1: But you know, I think it
0: but it's going
1: and one of the things that we've noticed is critical for that is making sure that we are recruiting hosts, not just guests, but hosts who have those identities as part of their core. Mm-hmm. And the reason for that is the host holds a lot of power.
0: Yes.
1: You know, the host has a lot of opportunity to say yes or no to whomever they're going to be living with, right? Which, mm-hmm. as they should, I think we can all agree.
0: Mm-hmm.
1: However, you know, if there's internal biases from that host, which I think we'd be naive to think that there aren't,
0: mm-hmm.
1: We could be reinforcing those biases by granting that power in that way. And so what we've been thinking about is, okay, let's go recruiting hosts specifically who are holding a different identity and maybe are holding different lived experiences. And maybe those folks will, you know, help us reach more folks who are needing that support.
0: No, it makes total sense. Mm-hmm. Absolutely. I wanted to ask you if you could share a story about a match that's well, you know, that's working out well. And of course, only using first names or using pseudonyms or not using names to respect folks' privacy. Mm-hmm. But I'd love to hear, is there a story about a match that has, you know, that you would like to share with
1: listeners? There are so many.
0: Uh-huh.
1: There are so many stories.
0: Yes.
1: Yeah, I'm just thinking about names here. I'll use different names.
0: Sure.
1: So I want to talk to you about Mary, and let's call him Clive, okay? And so Mary is on her fourth home share. She came to Home Share Vermont when her husband's Alzheimer's had reached a certain point where it was obvious there was a little more help needed. He was fine, but he wasn't quite fine, you know. He was living at home, everything was okay, but he was starting to need support around maintaining the property. And so they had some great matches. Loved the conversation they had with their young guest, their first guest. I'll give him a name. Let's call him Mark. And to the point where when they decided to downsize a year and a half to 2 years later, they immediately thought, well, we'll need to look for a place that has room for Mark too. So they moved with their guest, which
0: oh
1: is
0: my goodness.
1: Not something we necessarily recommend or anything
0: yes.
1: like that. That's not but they had gotten so comfortable and accustomed to having him in their lives that the idea of him not being in their lives was just sort of anathema. They couldn't fathom that idea. So when they downsized to a place with an extra room so that Mark could move with them. And Mark was happy to because he loved it so much. Now that we're in our fourth match,
0: yes.
1: Mary's partner has passed away in the last couple of months, and mm-hmm. Clive, who's living there now, who lived there while her partner was in hospice care at a different facility,
0: yes.
1: Has been a real balm for her, has been a terrific part of her life and been a part of her supportive mechanism. And so she is just over the moon to have him in her life and has really relied on him at this difficult time. And he's happy to be part of that process because he signed up for it. That's what he wanted to do. He wanted to be a support to someone. And he's, you know, he's coming from a different part of the country, from South Asia. And so this is, or a different part of the world, excuse me.
0: Yes.
1: And so this is a big part of his integration into the state.
0: That's wonderful. And the fact that you mentioned that he's from a different country, it made me think about cultural overlaps and how that could actually create a more complete ecosystem.
1: Absolutely.
0: In some ways.
1: Absolutely.
0: And I certainly think about how some cultures do a better job of honoring elders.
1: Yes. I think we see that a lot in the folks who come to our program as guests, for sure.
0: Fascinating. Why does this work matter?
1: It matters because we owe it to the folks in our lives who have raised us up to give them options at that time in their life. Whether they will choose those options or not is completely up to them, and that's the whole point of an option. Mm-hmm. But it matters because independence isn't something that is extra. I know on the Maslow's chart, it's probably, I don't even know if it's represented, to be honest, but it is such an integral part of what makes...
0: Self-actualization.
1: Is that part of it? Is that part of self-actualization? Yeah, I suppose it is. But, you know, shelter and self-actualization go hand in hand in this model, and I think that that's really critical. And
0: let's pause for a moment. Say that again, slowly.
1: So shelter and self-actualization is a sort of critical part of this model.
0: That's, you know, a powerful Connerism.
1: There's many of those, yeah.
0: Yes, but I've never heard it articulated that way, and it makes, because older people want autonomy.
1: Of course. Well, they not just want, they deserve.
0: Yes.
1: You know, and I think that's not a small thing.
0: How can listeners support your work and learn more about your
1: Absolutely.
0: Work.
1: Absolutely. So they can always visit our website at homesharevermont.org. Very easy. They can always give us a call. 802-863-5625 is our office. We have an office in South Burlington, one in Montpelier, and we also partner with the Thompson Senior Center in Woodstock, as well as the Windham and Windsor Housing Trust in Bellows Falls. So we serve all the way down to Windham County. We serve 12 out of 14 counties here in Vermont, with the exception of Bennington and Rutland. And it's not because we don't love you. We're on our way. Just give us a few years to get our money together for that. But I think if folks are interested, I guess what I would say, if you're interested in this, I would wager most everyone listening to this is thinking about their aunt, their cousin, their sister, their neighbor. And I would encourage you to definitely think about that person. And then pause and put yourself in that shoe as well. And think about home sharing not being something that is needed, but it's something that will help you keep your independence or can just be helpful for you. Just to give you an example, I am a home share host. I've had two guests in my home to help with our two little kids. And so we got free date nights for a couple of months because one of our guests, and that was worth every penny, and we gained a little rent to deal with an ever increasing tax bill. And that was really important for us, sort of starting out with a new mortgage. So I think the test cases for this are myriad. The model is very, very well trusted. We've been doing it for 43 years, so give it a chance.
0: So much for appearing on Present Time. Listeners, we've been chatting with Connor Timmons, the Executive Director of Home Share Vermont. Please know that I will be posting the audio from this interview on the Present Time Facebook page, and I'll also include the phone number and the website information for those of you who wish to follow up with the organization. And kudos to your staffs. A human answered the phone when I called to set up the interview.
1: Just a human, Rick Singeri, veteran of public radio. So.
0: Yes, exactly. So thank you so much for appearing on the show, Connor. It's been a pleasure.
1: Thank you. The pleasure's been all mine. Take care.
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Good morning. 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Well, hey there, hi there. Happy Friday to you. Happy Lions Gate Eclipse Portal. August, how did it get to be August? I just don't know. The summer does like to fly here, and I hope wherever my voice finds you that you are doing well, enjoying this very fine weather we are having today. I'm going to play you some music for your day today. Have a nice mix for you, a kind of unexpected mix. It was my birthday last night, and usually I have lots of time to put together mixes, but this is a medley of the music that we played and some other greats. Oh, we're going to hear from Frankie Knuckles, and we're going to hear from some amazing drum and bass artists. We're going to hear a remix of Blondish's Never Walk Alone. What a banger that one is. A little dancey music, and let's see what else there. Oh yeah, I'm playing my favorite. I love a liquid drum and bass artist by the name of Hosta. And he doesn't make music anymore, but he's like, sonically, he's like the bee's knees. And so I'm going to play his Lost in Tokyo today. I'm going to play the original. I played for you the Forza game version of Fred Vian Graphics Constellations. But I'm going to play the OG. It's a song. If you have good speakers, if you have earphones that can go there, I heartily recommend. We'll hear from Wilkinson, another drum bass, a beautiful one by Simon Spatial called Bloom. I have two songs on here called Bloom. And it's very fitting. My friend gave me dinner plate dahlias last night. She's the most amazing dahlia grower. And they were the size of, I mean, like two people's faces. They were just extraordinary. Flowers are extraordinary. So, I'm flying high on all the flowers and just, you know, the gift of friendship and celebrating life. And for me, so far away from home, that you know, people far away can be your, what do they say your friends are? Well, they're your chosen family, that's for sure. But to me, they're like soulmates. And living here in beautiful Vermont, I feel so grateful. Thank you for letting me play music for you. It is my great joy and honor to play you music from the underground, whatever other magic we can come up with. I'm going to start off this set with a beautiful Native American flute song by a pretty awesome artist by the name of Cody Joshua with a piece called 222. And I see that number all the time. I don't know about you, but I see it all day long. So this one's for you, friends. Enjoy your Friday. And I'll see you on the other side of the hour.

friends. Hello. Just finishing up the first hour of a two-hour set here on the Starlight Sessions. 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Oh, what a fun set. Thank you so much for tuning in. If you've listened to that whole thing with me, I hope you enjoyed the ride. I certainly can't get enough of that drum and bass. I love it so much. And I hope you found a song or two that you liked. I'll take us back just a little bit through who we heard. The last lovely soundscape was from, they're new to me. Their name is Prana. Prana like chi. Life force energy, but it's spelled P-R-A-A-N-A. And that one was called Isness of Isness. Reflection. Before that, the amazing Fred V and Graphics. They're one of my favorite drum and bass, liquid drum and bass duos off Hospital Records. That's their original version of the amazing song, Constellations. I think I mentioned this when I played the other version. The video is like equally satisfactory. You play it on your big speakers. It's people skydiving and it makes so much sense. That song is so expansive and it makes me think of the sky. Even before I saw the video, I was like, yeah, it's like skydiving. Before that, the amazing Wilkinson with Izzy Cross with Used to This. My favorite of favorites, Hosta with Lost in Tokyo. Hosta, he doesn't make music anymore, but he worked with different record labels. But that one was while he was working with Focus Records. And I've talked about Focus. They're out of Amsterdam. And Lensman, who recently became an angel with wings, also was on that label. And it's just the most beautiful atmospheric drum and bass. I'm not sure it can be matched, but nicely matched, actually, it can, with Simon Spatial's Bloom. I love that one, and I just love the idea of blooming in general. What flowers do, it seems so gracefully. Another one with Fred V, but not Graphics, joining with Jessica Mae Balfour, called Morning Eclipse. How fitting, featuring Violet, but there's a dot between the O and the L in Violet, so V-O. Dot let pilot. Yes. Cry. He's awesome. This is a live one called Runaway from a festival in Montreal. And it's so expansive. Another, I keep saying expansive. That's the word for today. Maybe because of all those meteor showers we're having. A remix of Blondish. I mean, that one was like a hit of hits in the, DJ World, a remix by Alan Wan of Never Walk Alone. Love that. Moth to a Flame featuring The Weeknd. He's always just atmospheric no matter what he does. That's Swedish House Mafia and Adriatic, and they always take it up a notch. And then starting off our hour with Social Lovers, Can't Get Enough. I love me a love song, always. The Indelible, brilliant, another angel, Frankie Knuckles, his quintessential, beautiful masterpiece, The Whistle Song, and then a little bit of Meadow Spirit from Deanna Lopez, and starting off with 222, the perpetual number that I see all day long, besides 1111. I don't even see 1111 anymore. It's just twos. I always see the songs of the twos. I always see 222 on license plates. I see signs. I don't know. Do you get things like that? I just know those little reminders are like winks. They're like winks from the universe. So friends, we're going to pivot here as we always like to do on the Starlight Sessions. It's nice to play a Motley mix. Thank you for indulging me. This show is really inspired by the mixtapes that I grew up with and often made and received from my friends. It was always so freaking random, but I fell in love with so much music through other people exposing me to music. And so, as I was saying before, it's really just an honor and a privilege to play music for you. We're going to visit the 80s, because why not? Let's visit the 80s. Such great music out of the 80s. We'll start with Tears for Fears. We'll go for a little general public. My favorite song from NXS. I'm not sure if it's my favorite love song, but it's one of my favorite love songs. We'll hear from Jane's Addiction, classic girl. That song is chef's kiss, just powerful, beautiful. And we'll hear from the Sundays,
The Amazing Sundays, probably my favorite girl, well, not girl band, but a female singer when I was a young one, and I always loved to hear them. The album Blind is a masterpiece. You can listen to it from start to finish, and every song is really great. We'll hear Day Glows, Can I Call You Tonight? I love when that song comes up because I hear songs I love, and then they go back into the mix, and so I love when they come back. A new one for me from Poor York called Mini City Heart Attack. Burning Spear, a live Burning Spear. He is amazing. Winston Rodney, amazing under any circumstances, but live, he just shines. And this one's called The Sun. A little Bob Marley, a little Stevie Wonder. I'll see how much I have time for after that. But if lucky, we'll also hear from Van Morrison, Hermanos Gutierrez, featuring Leon Bridges, and closing with The Grateful Dead's. This one's for you, Sophie girl. Eyes of the World. Probably one of my favorite songs of all time. Another one, There's Nothing Like the Grateful Dead. So to my all my deadheads out there on this day, this beautiful day, I really feel like Jerry shines upon us. He was, as we know, an earth angel, something else even, a psychedelic earth angel with fingers that could play guitar that who even understands what he was. But I'm going to play you one of the greats, and I just wish you a beautiful weekend. Thank you for tuning into Public Radio, and I hope you have a great day.

0: 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I have a lot of queer content. I do a lot of themed shows around holidays. Hopefully you can tune in sometime. Thank you.
1: 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Tectonic covers our shift to a digital future, exploring technology, how it affects us, and what we can do about it. And now, today's episode. Hey, everybody. Welcome to another episode of Tectonic. My name is Mark Hurst. I'll be your host for the next hour. So happy to be here with you today. Thanks for joining. We're going to be talking about data centers. The episode is called Data Center Disasters. If you go to the episode page for today's show, which you can find at tectonic.fm, T-E-C-H, tonic.fm, and just click on Data Center Disasters, you'll see front and center a meme image that is, I think, a remix of an actual image from SimCity. You remember that old video game where you could build your own city and put down roads and hospitals and schools and businesses and things, and then see the city come alive with little cars on the roads and things? Well, what was fun, of course, for everybody, after you built a city, which was kind of interesting, but of course, you wanted to wreak some disaster on the town just to see what the game did with it. And so there's a disasters menu in SimCity, and you could choose things like fire, flood, tornado, a monster. That was always fun. They had some Godzilla type thing stomping around. But whoever remixed this into a meme added a new disaster for this SimCity world, and it was data center. Now, if you have been paying attention to the news recently, you have probably heard some sort of coverage about data centers. It seems to be everywhere now. All sorts of media sources, big and small, are talking about this issue. This, by the way, is not particularly new for longtime Tectonic listeners. We've talked about data centers for years, having warned everyone that this scourge was coming, and I've talked to journalists and activists about how data centers are preying on vulnerable communities, and in some cases, countries outside the U.S. where the big tech companies are more able to bully their way in and suck down the power and, in some cases, the water from the local communities. There's also another. And I want to acknowledge this at the beginning because I'm not going to, I don't have another story on this, but I just want to remind you that another aspect of the data center problem that I covered on a past show was Elon Musk's data center in Memphis, which is a giant data center that apparently needs so much energy in order to operate that the local power grid could not supply enough electricity. So he put in these gas turbines that are, of course, fueled by natural gas, and they spin and they make a lot of noise and they do generate power. So they are generating the amount of power that this AI data center needs in order to power Grok, you know, the AI engine that I've also covered on a past show that was saying completely inappropriate things to miners, you know, like send nudes. That was Elon Musk's Grok. That is an AI bot that is powered by AI data centers like this thing in Memphis. But it's located in a neighborhood called Boxtown, which is historically black neighborhood. And it is now at risk. The kids in that neighborhood are now at risk of higher rates of asthma because of the air pollution, not to mention the carcinogens that these generators are spewing into the air. So what you have is the data centers are almost always being constructed in politically vulnerable areas, either in the U.S. or outside. They are being used to power the AI engines of the big tech companies, which have their own knock-on effects that we've covered. And they are raising utility prices for residents. They are, in some cases, having effects on the water table. Some of them are drawing down vast quantities of water. In some cases, we don't even know how much, because the big tech companies are less and less interested in officially measuring and reporting on their water usage of these data centers. And then there's the noise pollution and the air pollution. And then just the general usage of land, what could have been a healthy ecosystem for this giant construction, for what? You know, for what? So that we can have more grok in our lives, which nobody needs. So that's why there is so much media coverage right now, because there are so many negatives, especially for the nearby residents, just like the residents of Boxtown and Memphis, or increasingly many other suburban communities across the U.S. that are now having to deal with AI data centers. And it's not just suburban, it's also rural areas as well. In what used to be farm country, communities are often bringing in data centers. Not that the citizens are asking for it, but because of the non-disclosure agreements that the big tech companies force on local officials, the citizens often have no idea what the deal is until the Amazon, the Google, the Facebook / Meta, the Microsoft data center comes in and starts construction and then operations. It's a huge problem across the U.S. and across the world. So I wanted to run a show about data center disasters, talking about the disastrous effects on these local communities, and really, by extension, on all of us as we are normalizing this intrusion of big tech construction and pollution into our lives everywhere. And one of the people, I wanted to start with the good news. I don't often start with good news, but I wanted to start with good news in this case, which is that Willie Nelson has spoken out. If you want links to any of these stories, by the way, you can find them all. Today's episode page has quite a few links, and you can find them on the episode page. Again, it's tectonic.fm, T-E-C-H, tonic.fm, and you will see the data center disasters episode. I want to read you what Willie Nelson, he posted this. Unfortunately, I believe it was a Facebook post, but maybe his team put it up. The important thing is that Willie Nelson either wrote or had someone write, and he approved it and signed his name to this. He writes, "I grew up in Abbott, and I still have a home there with farmed land where I can still see stars at night. And now our community, like many others, needs to fight against data centers invading our land. The last thing we need is a loud, water-thieving, light-polluting data center anywhere near our town, or any others for that matter. The strength of rural America has never come from big industrial footprints. It comes from generations of people, open spaces, local businesses, and a connection to the land. All of America deserves thoughtful stewardship that doesn't steal farmland where our essential shared food is grown, and small family farmers' livelihoods, and not data centers that only destroy the environment around them. Whoever controls food and water controls the masses. Let's not allow our own demise or give up control over necessary resources in the U.S. and especially in Abbott." Signed, Willie Nelson. Well, he said it better than I could. I mean, this is someone who has been in just about everywhere across the U.S. He knows the rural situation both in his hometown and elsewhere, and he's seeing it go up in Abbott. He's seeing a data center go up, or they're considering it. And so I appreciate that Willie Nelson has come out publicly and forcefully against these projects, and I hope that we're going to hear similar pushback from other prominent voices in the arts, in politics, in media, coming out against the, as Willie Nelson put it, the invasion of big tech into our communities. One of the people who wrote, has put up videos about the AI data center intrusion was this guy, Charlie Behrens, who's located in Wisconsin. Now, he did this thing called the Manitowoc Minute that was on every few days throughout 2024 and 2025. I think he finished up this series about a year ago. But what he says in this Manitowoc Minute is still totally relevant to what's happening today. I think since then, Charlie Behrens has gone on to a stand-up comedy tour, but I hope that he, as one of these up-and-coming, maybe somewhat prominent voices, is continuing to speak out against AI data centers. But he got fairly well-known for these little videos. I wanted to play you what he said about data centers going up in Wisconsin about a year ago. Here it is.
2: Port Washington, Wisconsin just approved a massive AI data center because apparently the Common Council got blackmailed by a robot. Folks, that's why you only send fish bags. Here is what the data center's going to look like. Shit. However, Silicon Valley applauds the decision for building another massive data center anywhere other than Silicon Valley. Folks, Wisconsin's becoming a dumping ground for these AI data centers as these tech douchebags know we got a lot of fresh water in the Great Lakes. For now. But these things have been replacing farms and forests all over Wisconsin. So get ready to say goodbye, America's Dairyland, and hello, America's Motherboard. That license plate's gonna suck eggs. Now, on the one hand, this data center may destroy the land, take water from farmers, pollute the Great Lakes, pleasure the devil, lower property values because of light and sound pollution, also lower the aquifers, screw up your water pressure, increase power bills, force neighboring towns to put up power lines they don't want, shout out West Bend, create very few jobs that will quickly be replaced by robots, and did I mention pleasure the devil? But on the other hand, without these data centers, AI wouldn't be able to take our jobs or end all of humanity. So, you know, it's a balancing act here, folks. You got to take the bad with the terrible. And we're not doing it for us. No, this is America. It is our civic duty to make sure the billionaires become trillionaires with no expense spared, especially our own. Now, look, folks, I don't live in Port Washington, all right? I live a walleye's whiz away. But I can tell you this much. I watched the Common Council meeting, and I saw each and every one of you get up there and say you didn't want this data center. And then what did the Common Council do? They said, yeah, we hear you. Well, that's got to be a no-go. This isn't the federal government, okay? It's supposed to work. Here in Wisconsin, we care about people, and we care about walleyes and ducks. We don't give a loon's toot about Silicon Valley. I don't know what's going on with your Common Council, Port Washington. Maybe they're drinking the water coming out of a data center. It's not too late, though. Port Washington, don't give up the fight. And everyone else, make sure your Common Council ain't pulling the same crap. I don't want Wally. I want walleye. And I think you do, too. Well, folks, that is your Manitowoc Minute special report. As always, go Packers and the Bears.
1: Okay. And a little crack on the Bears at the end. So that, again, was Charlie Behrens with his Manitowoc Minute from about a year ago, but you heard him talk about the same downsides that Willie Nelson was describing in his public letter, the light and noise pollution, the water thievery, as Willie Nelson put it, that farmers need. As Charlie Behrens put it, we have a lot of fresh water in the Great Lakes for now. So this is a problem that is plaguing communities in Texas and Wisconsin, north, south, east, and west. And it's starting to get, as I said, a lot of media coverage. So here are just a couple of the news stories that have come out recently that I've noticed. One was this, in Futurism, there's a story called Google Data Center Announces Plans to Pave Over Protected Wetlands. So this is from Fort Wayne, Indiana. Google is descending onto that community to put up an AI data center. And as the Futurism article puts it, this isn't particularly a massive footprint, but what distinguishes it is that a couple of the acres of the proposed development are protected wetlands that Google is now proposing to put pavement over in order to install their data center. And again, what you have to do when you look at these stories is don't think so much about the scale of each one. Anything that you see, if it's an acre here, 2 acres there, 4 acres there, you have to multiply it by some number of thousands of examples happening across the U.S. and just in the U.S. Don't even get started on the other countries that are dealing with this. So just across the U.S., any sort of local example, you have to, in your mind, multiply by a factor of several thousand to get some basic sense of the scale of what we're dealing with. And of course, just the normative power of this. If this is allowed to go through in Fort Wayne, then what happens the next time Google wants to pave over another protected wetland or another protected ecosystem? They have to be stopped at some point so that we can begin the process of rolling all this back. There are data centers that are much larger than that Google Fort Wayne, Indiana example. Another example I came across was in the New York Times. This is from July 27, 2026. The headline was, "How Meta," that is to say Facebook, "got everything it wanted in a secret Louisiana data center deal." And this is a huge data center campus, really, that they are proposing or they're planning to put up in Louisiana. It's a project that is big enough to cover nearly 6 square miles. This is a huge project in Louisiana. And the kicker is all of this was done under NDA, that is to say, under non-disclosure agreements. So local officials are dealing with Facebook / Meta officials, and the Facebook Meta folks say, look, if you want any money from us, if you want to have any dealings with us, you have to sign an agreement that promises, under threat of prosecution, that you will not tell your constituents who voted you in to represent them, you promise you will not tell your constituents anything about this deal. Not that the deal is happening, none of the terms, not even that Facebook Meta wants to bring its sludge factory into your area. And the officials, for whatever reason, whatever calculus they have in their minds about, I guess, the money that they believe they have been told is going to flow into the community, they signed the NDAs, and they're off to the races dealing with Zuckerberg's minions. And so that's how these things happen, whether it's Google coming in to pave a wetland in Indiana, or it's Facebook coming in to install its sludge factory over 6 square miles in Louisiana. The local officials sign NDAs, and that's why the constituents of these places are unable to speak out in advance. We did hear in that Charlie Barron's piece I played before that there were citizens who spoke up during what was called a common council meeting. So there are examples of pushback, but the big tech companies, knowing that they are doing something that's harming the citizens of the community, knowing full well, they demand that the local officials sign these NDAs. Now, I will say, if you ask one of the big tech folks why they are forcing NDA, by the way, this should be totally be illegal, but why they are forcing the officials to sign NDAs, their excuse is, well, we don't want our competitors to know that we're doing this, which is such an empty excuse. Like, can Google not guess that Facebook is interested in installing data centers? I mean, sorry, it should be illegal. The noise and water and air pollution and ecosystem destruction of a big tech data center should at least come up for some discussion from the citizens who are living in those areas, and yet it often does not happen. I wanted to give you an example of one of the rare times when citizens actually do get a voice. There's this place in Wisconsin, speaking of Wisconsin, called Wisconsin Rapids, and at the Wisconsin Rapids Public Library not long ago, former Mayor Eric Adams showed up. Now, you might be wondering, what is former New York City Mayor Eric Adams doing in Wisconsin at an official meeting? I mean, it's not like he's taking a vacation there or visiting friends or something. No, why is he there in any kind of official capacity? Well, he's not there as the mayor, of course, anymore. His term as mayor is over. There were allegations, many allegations of corruption by him and by people on within his administration. But somehow now he has popped up in Wisconsin, and he apparently is being paid to try to sell the local citizens on the idea of a data center. And I wanted to play you some of this because I found it very entertaining to hear how the citizens of Wisconsin Rapids took the idea of former New York City mayor, who they know all about, coming to their town to try to sell them on the idea of a data center. So I want to play you, I'm not going to play you the whole thing, but I want to play you this excerpt when Eric Adams first showed up and what it was like when he first opened his mouth. Basically, he says, "My name is Eric Adams, and I want you to hear what happens next." So this is from Wisconsin Rapids in, I believe it was in late July 2026, as Adams tried to sell the citizens there on a data center.
3: "And as I look around the room to see the signs, you clearly have shared your thoughts around this issue. And one of my colleagues sent me a post that says a whole high-profile person is coming to your town. And I said, who's that? Let me tell you something. My name is Eric Adams.
1: Okay, that was Eric Adams' intro in Wisconsin Rapids. And one thing I really appreciated about that, even before the booing started, was how he completely bombed in his idea of an opening joke. Did you spot it? He said, "I see your signs, and I heard that a prominent person was coming to your town, and I said, who's that?" And it's not a single person laughs, although he has a little chuckle at his own joke. And then he just moves on and says, "Well, let me tell you this, I'm Eric Adams," and then it just goes from there. And the rest of the meeting, it's his address, his comments to the Wisconsin Rapids citizens was a little over 8 minutes, and it was just punctuated by those moments of booing and heckling. And so for a lot, I'm not going to play you the long segment where he's just saying, "I'm going to listen. I want you to listen. I'm going to listen. I want you to listen." He keeps saying that over and over. And then when people finally settle down, he says that he would like to tell them a couple of stories. And this is where he thinks he's really going to make his consulting fee, because he's going to explain to these irritated citizens how much AI is going to help. And notice here, he's selling a data center, but the way he sells the data center is by talking about the benefits of AI. And if you have seen people, have you seen the tech bros

0: friend, my close friend, mother, passed away from breast cancer. And she was petrified over following the trajectory of her grandmother who died from breast cancer, following her mother. And she went to Sloan Kettering Cancer Center. And at Sloan Kettering Cancer Center, they were able to use artificial intelligence to early identify her breast cancer. And the same happened when I was diagnosed with type 2 diabetes. The doctor told me, Eric, in a year, you're going to lose your sight. You're going to lose some fingers and toes. You're going to have surgery. Using my doctor and AI, early diagnosis.
1: Simple blood test.
0: And so when we start talking about, as one gentleman stated to me, when we start talking about, as you asked the question, sir, when we start talking about our hate of technology, when we start talking about
2: all right, so that was Eric Adams with these two stories. One is, he says, a friend of mine got diagnosed with breast cancer thanks to artificial intelligence. And then he said, in my own case, I was diagnosed with type 2 diabetes with artificial intelligence. And someone from the crowd, you can hear, say, it's a blood test. So I find it really amusing that the pitch that's always coming out of Silicon Valley is that there's this magic device that's going to revolutionize healthcare that is irreplaceable, and all you have to do is allow us to install these massive data centers, and amazing things are going to happen. What's different here is that we're actually hearing the voice of people who know that that's not true. And so it's very satisfying to hear the heckling and the booing from the citizens in that public meeting. The other interesting thing about that clip is that Eric Adams is starting to get a little bit irritated because people are not buying this pitch at all. And so he speaks out of his irritation, and at the very end he says, you don't have to show that you have this hatred of technology, as though if you disagree with an AI data center, you must hate technology. I mean, that is such a cliched criticism of tech critics. Well, you must be some, and I'm intentionally misusing the term here, you must be some sort of Luddite. If you don't like my idea, you must be a Luddite. You must not like any technology at all. Which, of course, is totally unfair and it just irrelevant to the discussion. These people do not want a data center that is having all those negative effects, and saying that it's a magic healthcare device does not help. So there's one other clip. This one's pretty short. I wanted to show that Eric Adams continues to get a little more irritated, and he finally falls back on one last argument for why people should go ahead and accept the idea of a data center in Wisconsin Rapids. Here it is.
0: What we want to do is to show you that when we heard how other companies did not produce the right product, we said that we wanted to hear the concerns across the country, and we wanted to produce a product that you can look at and examine so that we know if we like it or not. If we like it or not, folks, data centers are going to be here.
3: No.

And those are the citizens of Wisconsin Rapids reacting to Eric Adams' final attempt at a pitch of a data center, telling them whether you like it or not, data centers are going to be here. And let me just give a little speaking tip to anyone who is thinking of being hired by big tech to hawk these sludge factories elsewhere, that you don't want to go in public and say you're going to get it whether you like it or not. That's not a very effective pitch, but you know, what do I know? That's just my two cents. Anyway, Eric Adams deservedly got booed and heckled and yelled at, and people were saying things like, well, why don't you put one in your backyard? And that leads me to the next set of clips that I wanted to play for you. As I said, there's a lot of media coverage about these data center disasters everywhere. And one kind of clip that I have been noticing is TV news. I'm talking local TV, not the national broadcast, but like the local network affiliate has news for the town or the city. And where these data centers are coming up, they are starting to cover it. And I found three different clips, and they all are very similar. One is from Southern New Jersey, one is from Virginia, in Northern Virginia, and one is from Southwest Michigan. Okay, so New Jersey, Virginia, Michigan. All three are local affiliates doing their local TV news, and all three go and do the man on the street interviews with residents who are living not too far from a data center that's being constructed or is in operation. And they get an audio recording of what the data center sounds like. And so what I want to play, I'm not going to play the whole news clip. You get the idea. I'm sure you've seen news clips of them talking to different residents about different issues. I just wanted to play the clip of the data center noise so that we could hear this. Here is New Jersey. So that's the sound of a data center that's recorded by a resident who's not far, living not far. This is from their house of the data center in southern New Jersey. Okay, and now let's move on to Virginia. I'm going to play you this one. This is Northern Virginia data center. Some of these data centers operate 24/7. Some of them are at different frequencies. Sometimes they're loud and sometimes they're not. It depends on the data center. It's hard to say one thing about all data centers, but when they are operating, they all tend to make a huge amount of noise. And finally, I want to play you this sound of the Southwest Michigan data center. This is recorded by a resident who lives directly across the street and has lived there. This was an elderly couple that was featured in the news story. They have lived in that house for I forget how many decades. So, of course, the data center is brand new. When they first moved in, there was no data center. The data center moved in across the street from them. And this is what it sounds like from the data center. Here it is.

And so I just find it really interesting that people say, well, AI, the boosters say, well, AI is in the cloud. You know, as though it's this inoffensive place, ethereal, it doesn't affect anybody, it's just out in the sky somewhere. And yet, clouds don't sound like this, but AI does. This is the cloud. Imagine living across the street from that. And if this is one of those data centers that goes 24/7, you basically can never open a window, you can't go out onto your deck. This is what it sounds like. So I have a modest proposal that I think would solve a lot of problems. That would it would allow the oligarchs to have their data centers. It would solve the noise pollution and air pollution problem from communities like Boxtown and Memphis and what's happening in New Jersey, Virginia, and Michigan. Everybody would happy. It would be happy. The oligarchs would have their sludge factories if they really want them. It all comes down to this. The data centers need to be constructed on the properties of the oligarchs' mansions. That's it. If we can just put the data centers, you know, like Mark Zuckerberg, he loves constructing these giant data centers like in Louisiana, right? So if he's really into it, let's not build it in Louisiana. Let's go to Hawaii, where he has pushed native Hawaiian families off of their land so that he can expand his little empire there. And let's put a data center right next to his mansion so it does this 24/7. I think that would work well. Yeah. As long as Zuck is fine, that's cool. Then he can run his little sludge factory as much as he wants. Now, he would have to have his permanent residence there if he wants to then fly back to Silicon Valley and he wants to sleep in a different house. Well, I'm sorry, the rule applies there too. Wherever he sleeps, he's going to have a data center on the property. And so if he's in Silicon Valley, for instance, we can put this one in and he can listen to that. Anyway, that's my modest proposal for data centers. As the woman said in Wisconsin Rapids, put it in your backyard. And I think she's right. That's what we should propose. Do not construct any more data centers in communities that don't want them, which is all of them. And in fact, we're going to have to take down the ones that shouldn't have been there in the first place because of illegal NDAs. And instead, the oligarchs can still have their data centers, the AI sludge factories. We just need to construct them on their own properties, right next to the mansions where they sleep at night. And then everybody will be happy. Okay, I think it would be nice to have a little break from that sound of the data centers. Let's go to a quick song. It's about a minute by Hovey Benjamin. And I want to say thanks to Ken and Kenya both for sending me this song. This song is called Data Center, and I thought it would be important for us to play this during the Data Center Disasters show. This is, as I said, just about a minute long, and here is Hovey Benjamin with Data Center.

empty. I don't need my water to be clean. Line goes up when I look at my screen. Rent goes up like year after year, every year. Hey, data center, get over here.

0: And that was Data Center by Hovi Benjamin, taking the perspective of the boosters who were trying to sell us on the idea, hey, maybe your rent will go down. Don't worry about the noise pollution and all the other downsides and harms to the ecosystems and kids and everybody else. Maybe your rent will go down. Maybe, maybe, maybe. And that is the song that they want us to sing as they're making their secret pitches to the city council. Now, I mentioned the news stories in Virginia, New Jersey, and Michigan, and all three of them had, as I said, they were very similar because they started with recordings by residents of the data center in the neighborhood, and then all three of them went and got a statement from the data center company. And I'm not going to play the whole thing. These are just very quick statements from the data center companies. And I want to see if you can figure out what the similarity is in all three data center company statements. Let's go to New Jersey first. Here it is.
1: Data One, owner of the data center, did get back to us.
2: They said in a statement, "We appreciate the support of city leaders and the patience of the Vineland community during the temporary construction phase of our new data center. While this remains an active construction site, we understand concerns about ambient noise in the area. Based on recent inspections and acoustical monitoring conducted by the Cumberland County Health Department, our site is operating in full compliance with Vineland City noise ordinance limits. We take our role as a community partner seriously and will continue deploying sound reduction measures to minimize any impact on our neighbors." Siobhan McCurl.
0: Okay, so that was New Jersey, and why don't we listen to Michigan? Again, your goal is to see if you can spot the similarity. Of course, they're all defending themselves, but there's something specific that I'm looking for. Here's Michigan.
3: "I reached out to Hyperscale Data and received a statement which reads in part, quote, 'We have been part of Dowagiac for 5 years and take the recent concerns raised by residents seriously. As we complete our operational transition away from cryptocurrency mining and toward AI compute infrastructure and advanced robotics, we intend to do our part to help reduce overall sound levels in the area. Roughly half of the mining equipment is already offline, and we expect the rest to be shut down completely within the next 3 months. We remain committed to being a good neighbor and believe the steps we are taking reflect that."
0: Okay, and that was Michigan. By the way, it was interesting to hear that what they were doing before, they claim that they're no longer doing, but they were doing Bitcoin mining. So you see, again, the connection between crypto and AI. It's the same guy, it's the same tech bros, the same money, the same companies. When they saw that Bitcoin was not going to usher in their billionaire dreams, then they pivoted, as they like to say, over to AI and sludge. And so it's the same data centers doing the same stuff. Let's hear the statement from the Virginia news story, what the data center company said there.
4: "Now, Advantage Data Center sent us a statement saying they take being a good corporate neighbor seriously. A spokesperson says, 'We want to assure you and the community that our operations are fully compliant with all local noise ordinances, and this has been verified by third-party sound studies.' We will keep following that one."
0: Okay, so you've heard from New Jersey, Michigan, and Virginia, all three data center companies defending themselves. But what was the key parallel? What was the similarity from between all three? They took the feedback, what was it, seriously. We take it seriously. We take the community feedback seriously. We take the comments seriously. We take, they're so serious. They're taking everything so seriously. They're just not actually decreasing the noise. And they're not actually changing their behavior. They're just taking things seriously. So as you hear more news stories about these data centers popping up everywhere, I want you to listen for that key word, that they take things seriously. That means, as so often, it means the opposite, that they actually do not care and they will continue doing whatever they want to do. One other story that I wanted to bring up, we may only have time for one more, maybe two, but I wanted to make sure that I covered this 404 Media story. This is from July 25, 2026. And the headline is, AI companies are buying tons of old books because they're free of AI slop. And so this requires a little bit of explanation, because we've talked about the the harms of these data centers, and we've talked about the secrecy of the deals, and we've listened to the sounds of data centers, and we've talked about how residents are speaking out, and we've heard some of those as they talk back to Eric Adams. We've heard all of that, but I just want to dwell briefly on what all of this is for. It's all for training and running these AI models, these AI engines. As I said, that giant data center in Boxtown in Memphis that's spewing carcinogens into the air, that's there to operate Grok, which is Elon Musk's incredibly toxic AI engine that I've covered on past shows. These AI data centers, they are employed for occasionally some helpful things, but for the most part, what they are driven by is plagiarism and theft. They are sucking in all of the information from the public web, and they are spewing out this regurgitated, extruded text and music and video that's just sloppifying the entire internet. Well, it's gotten so bad that to train new models, to train new versions of the models, they're running out of fresh content that's not vomit, you know, regurgitated out of some other AI because the internet has gotten so sloppified. So the AI companies are now looking for more sources of AI-free content. And where they're finding it, as 404 Media is pointing out, is in old books. These are old books that have not been... they have not been scanned in. They haven't been plagiarized yet by the models. These are old. Many of them are rare. Many of them are beautifully hardbound. You know, they're at rare bookstores or in old libraries. The AI companies want to consume these books. Now, when I say they want to consume them, you might think, well, that just means they're going to, you know, carefully scan them and do character recognition to get the text digitally into their models and do whatever processing they need. Unfortunately, that's not the extent of it. When I say that the AI companies want to destroy these books, I mean they want to physically destroy the books. Because here's what's happening, and this is covered by a Futurism article that was commenting or recovering the 404 Media piece. As the Futurism headline puts it, AI companies are buying antique books, ingesting their contents to train models, and then destroying them at incredible scale. So what happens is that when an AI company gets one of these rare, often fragile, irreplaceable, hardbound books, what they do is they put it into a scanning machine that reads individual pages, and they're not going to take the time, like let's say the Internet Archive does, to pay a human being to turn the page while they scan each page in turn, thereby preserving the book. No. They have to operate at scale, and they don't care about any harms that come with that process. So what the AI companies do is they rip the spine off of the book. They basically destroy the book in order to get at the individual sheets of paper. And then they feed the individual sheets of paper into their industrial-sized scanner. And when that's done, they just have basically a shredded old book on their hands. And they're not going to go to the trouble of putting it back together, rebinding it, re-gluing it. Why would they do that? Because they don't care about the book. They want to destroy the book. They just want to ingest and plagiarize the matter inside. So I've read a lot of AI-related stories recently. I mean, they're coming out more and more every day, and I've read a lot of data center-related stories, and in many cases, they're the same topic, as we're hearing. This story was one of the most disturbing AI/data center-related stories that I have come across in recent months, and that's because I love books. And I respect books. And my life has been made so much richer by books. And the idea of a Silicon Valley company that is already worth hundreds of billions or trillions of dollars, the idea of this company wanting to plagiarize just a little bit more and going into rare bookstores and buying up the inventory in order to destroy the books so that no one else will ever be able to hold that book in their hands. And for all we know, no one else is ever going to be able to access the words in any form because the scanned material, remember, is going straight into the AI sludge factory. It's not like they're destroying it, shredding it, scanning it, and then posting it for everybody to read in some sort of internet archive sort of way. No, they're doing it in order to ingest the contents and plagiarize it so that they can feed their slop engine more fresh content. Why? Because growth at any cost. And they have to continue growing and growing and growing. So what that means, friends, is if there's a rare book out there somewhere that you value or that you've been eyeing in your local bookshop, if you have the money, go ahead and buy it now and put it in your personal library. Because sooner or later, the AI, if that has anything of value in it that's valuable to an AI company, an AI company from Silicon Valley is going to come along, purchase that book, and destroy it. And no one will ever be able to hold that book or read it ever again. This, I'm sorry to end on kind of a bummer note, but what we're facing here is a civilization-scale extinction event. Yes, even if we're still alive and we have some functioning surveillance phones, what kind of a civilization do we have if we have destroyed all of our books to feed some plagiarism slop sludge engine? Why? Why? So some oligarch can buy one more mansion on Hawaii or in Argentina or somewhere? Like I said, we can solve that problem really quick if they put the data centers on the property right next to the mansions where they lay their heads at night to go to sleep. There's this meme on the episode page. You can find it at tectonic.fm, T-E-C-H, tonic.fm, and the data center disasters episode. There's this meme that someone posted not long ago on Blue Sky, and the scene is a historian discussing the Library of Alexandria. And you know what happened to the Library of Alexandria. You know, it all burned down, and we lost countless irreplaceable treasures of books that no one ever got to read or hold again. And looking at that example of the Library of Alexandria, the meme says, an Anthropic executive says, oh, hold on. Oh, wait. No, that's really cool. Let's just do that. And that is what Anthropic and the other AI companies are after. They want to destroy our intellectual heritage, our cultural heritage, so that they can feed their slop engines. And that, in addition to everything else I've talked about, that's what's at stake. So if you can get yourself to a local community meeting, a zoning meeting, a board meeting, a common council meeting in your town, your city, your county, go to it and let the decision makers know what you think about Silicon Valley sludge factories coming to your town. Tell them exactly what you think. And if you need some ideas, go back and listen to what people in Wisconsin Rapids told to Eric Adams. That's about all the time I have for you today. Until next time, friends, I have some homework for you. I want you to avoid Apple, abandon Amazon, forget Facebook, and whatever you do, get off Google. And there's only one song, really, that we could end with today, of course, by Lulu Lewis. It's Destroy All Data. I'll see you next time.

0: County is known as the data center capital of the world, but residents who live next door to some of them say they're producing noise that's not only annoying, but debilitating. Imagine hearing loud hums or white noise like this right here. Yeah, that hum, that noise, no matter what time of day, since last year. This is the reality, according to some of our neighbors in Sterling. And that's where we find our Matthew Torres this afternoon, who spoke to residents and county leaders about the growing concern.
1: Don't be fooled by the tranquil sounds of nature.
2: I'm hearing this is actually the quietest.
3: This is the quietest it's been, yes.
1: Lindsay Shaw says today is one of the lucky days. The ringing sound she hears around a clock isn't so loud.
3: It's a northern wind, so all the sound's going to carry that way. If you walk around that side of the data center, you will hear how loud we hear it all the time.
1: It's hard to avoid it when you're on the other side. The whining noises from this Vantage data center on Glen Drive in Sterling could be heard from inside people's homes nearby.
4: Do you hear that ringing?
3: It is not only annoying, but it's like that high-pitched sound that just won't go away. Almost like you have a headache all the time. We put a new deck on our house, and we don't like sitting outside anymore. We don't like being outside.
1: This data center complex is the first in the county to generate its own power using 8 natural gas turbines 24/7 instead of connecting to the grid.
5: It's a disaster to have these power plants anywhere near residential areas.
6: Loudoun County officials are well aware of the number of complaints about data center noises. They are now holding internal conversations to figure out ways to help mitigate this issue.
7: We can change the zoning ordinance. We can change the noise ordinance. We are looking at all possible mechanisms to try and change the criteria by which we measure that.
1: Loudoun County Supervisor Mike Turner says there are discussions to change ordinances that focus specifically on data center noise. Right now, there's a limit of 55 decibels for industrial noise measured at residential property lines. Some neighbors here claim the levels surpass that.
7: I'd like to see the threshold lowered. Noise can be mitigated.

tea. I don't need my water to be clean. Line goes up when I look at my screen. Rent goes up like year after year, every year. Hey, data center, get over here. I need a data center in my neighborhood. I want a data center in my town.

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Or have you made a short film that you want to air on TV? 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
1: Don't bother me, I'm working. 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
1: You're wearing your squeaky shoes, and right there taking a snooze is a tiger. 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

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I was glad to be on Folk Talk. I'm from West Virginia, and this is 99.3 FM, WBTV, LP, Burlington. 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

I'm DJ Jachi, and this is 99.3 FM WBTV LP Burlington. 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I'm going to keep it brief because I have a lot of super fun music for today. Our theme will be electronica and various associated subgenres that make me feel like I'm a little creature in an enchanted forest. To get us started, we have a song that has a title that's comprised of Unicode flowers and sparkles in the shape of a double helix, so I'm not quite sure how to say that. But it's by Weirdo Girl, aka Snafu. Enjoy!

That was Wish It Bite It by Touching Ice. Before that was So Clean 202 by Mitza Conte, an Austrian artist who I've been listening to a lot of lately. Next up, we have Anything You by Kodama and Echo Angel. After that will be Beine Spieren by Benzie.

You just heard Real Life by Ear, and before that was Talk to Me by Sonico. Our next song is I Am by Free Jimmy. After that will be Goth by Sidewalks and Skeletons.

That was Mitsa Conte again with Give Me Some More Time. And before that was Encyclopedia by Operelli. Next is a song by legendary music artist A.G. Cook, who might be best known for being Charlie XCX's executive producer. If you had a brat summer in 2024, thank A.G. Cook. This is Idyll off his studio album 7G, released in 2020.

You just heard Kodama and Echo Angel again with their song Secret Garden. Before that was Help, I'm Falling by Meat Computer. Our next song is Unlocking a Hidden Chapter by Free Jimmy, another artist you've heard today. After them will be M83 and their song Run Into Flowers off their 2002 album Dead Cities, Red Seas, and Lost Ghosts, which is a personal favorite of mine.

That was Symphonia 9, My Weight Is You, by problematic Canadian music artist Grimes. Before her was Ideas for Conversations with their song DWM. As we start to wrap up today's show, I want to thank everyone listening and to give a shout out to all licensed therapists out there. This has been Jachi Jams on 99.3 WBTV LP, playing some of my favorite songs to dance to in an enchanted forest. So I may have lied slightly when I said that this wouldn't be a yap-heavy show, but for the last song, I need to talk about the artist or I might explode. Sophie was another legendary producer who worked with artists such as Madonna, Vince Staples, and Charlie XCX. She was a true pioneer in the hyperpop genre, going beyond a typical beatmaker. Instead, Sophie turned music inside out, smashed it with a hammer, and rebuilt it out of rubber, metal, fizzy soda, and dazzling synthesizers to create songs that range from silly, bubbly dance music to songs that will have you gasping between sobs that ask what it means to belong in our fast-paced, often uncaring world. Sophie would release several singles, but only one full album in her life, 2018's Oil of Every Pearl's Uninsides, a sensational celebration of living authentically and confronting the fears and anxieties that come along with doing so. In 2021, at the age of only 34, Sophie would pass in a tragic accident, leaving a void in the music world that will likely never be filled. For our final song, this is It Cold in the Water?

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Hello, hello, hello, groovy people of the earth. Thank you so much for tuning into the Hippie Hour, coming at you from 99.3 FM, WBTV, LP Burlington. It is officially Woodstock weekend, folks. 56 years ago on the dot, as of this episode airing, the Festival of Peace, Love, and Music started in Bethel, New York, and it would turn into something even more iconic than anyone could imagine. And to celebrate in true Hippie Hour fashion, today we are recreating this magical weekend. We'll hear a handful of musicians who performed at Woodstock in the order in which they performed, and a majority of the songs you hear will actually be the live recordings from Woodstock. And me, being a hippie historian, DJ Flower Power, will take you through the preparation, the execution, and the legacy of this festival as well. I've got a lot of yapping to do, so let's get started. So Woodstock was a four-day event that happened from Friday, August 15th, to Monday, August 18th, 1969. The festival was put together by concert promoter Michael Lang, and it took place on Max Yazger's farm in Bethel, New York. And folks, please don't call that upstate New York. It's in the Catskills. As an upstate New Yorker, I live and die on that hill, about 50 miles away from the actual city of Woodstock. It was originally supposed to take place in Woodstock, but because of local disputes, it was moved first to Wallkill, which is farther south, and then to Bethel, where conservative farmer Max Yazger offered his land. At first, the idea was an art show with live music, but legacy has shifted it to almost completely forget about the art portion, which was located in the woods near the farm grounds in what was called the Bindi Bazaar, but more about that later. It was anticipated about 50,000 people would show up, but they ended up selling about 186,000 tickets in advance, and about 500,000 people attended the show over the course of the weekend. Many of these people actually got into the festival for free because the ticket booths and fences had not yet finished being installed before the crowd started coming to camp out, and I'm sure the rest of them got torn down or ignored pretty quickly. So there were 32 acts performed over the 4 days, the first being Richie Havens at around 5 p.m. on Friday, who you just heard at the beginning of the show with his improvised piece Freedom, and the last being Jimi Hendrix on Monday morning around 9 a.m. While this festival was an event that changed rock and roll, it was quite messy, and many believe it's practically a miracle that it went as well as it did. But I'm here to tell you, it wasn't a miracle. Every staff member worked very hard and adapted to the needs of the crowd. But again, we'll talk more about that later. There were multiple scheduled acts that either canceled last minute, had to move their performances to a different time, and many unscheduled acts were thrown onto the stage to stall for time. In fact, Sweetwater was supposed to be the opening act for Woodstock, but they got caught in the huge traffic jam on the interstate, and Richie Havens was begged to go on even though his bassist had not yet arrived, after Burt Summer absolutely refused to open the show. Haven stalled for time with his guitar and his voice for over 2 hours to allow more acts to make it to the grounds, many via helicopter. And of course, it wouldn't be New York State if it didn't rain, so that weekend there were multiple thunderstorms that pushed back the performances and got everyone very wet and very muddy, and a few acts were nearly electrocuted on stage. All that and more is going to happen in this episode, folks. I hope you all keep tuning in. Back to the music now. Sweetwater and Burt Summer are our next two acts. Burt Summer, the 20-year-old who refused to open the show stating that I was too heavy, man, is not actually credited on the plaque of performers on the Woodstock grounds, nor was he in the original film or album. It seems kind of harsh. He was just a kid who was in Broadway's original production of Hair. You'd think you'd kind of want that namesake. But he put on an amazing show. He got the first standing ovation of the festival after performing his cover of Simon and Garfunkel's song America, and overall, his set is considered one of the best from the first day of the festival. So here I am saying justice for Burt Summer, folks. But before all that, next to the stage is Sweetwater with a song they performed at Woodstock called Two Worlds, right here on the Hippie Hour.

is one in my raincoat. We smoke the last one.

folk and blues musician Tim Hardin with his song Reason to Believe live at Woodstock. And before that, Burt Summer with his amazing cover of America by Simon and Garfunkel. Thank you so much for tuning into the Hippie Hour. Coming at you from 99.3 FM, WBTV LP, we are celebrating the anniversary of the Woodstock Festival, which happened 56 years ago this weekend, and we are hearing acts in the order that they were played. So I have a quick question for you all. What is the first image that comes to your head when thinking about Woodstock? I mean, besides muddy hippies in the middle of nowhere. Maybe it's that iconic poster, the bird sitting on top of the neck of a guitar. Maybe you've seen this a million times. It's an iconic image. But what is the story behind it? Well, it was created by award-winning graphic designer Arnold Skolnick, who was approached after the first design by David Byrd was rejected. Did you know there was an original poster that was much more psychedelic? David Byrd was an artist who made concert posters for Jimi Hendrix, Iron Butterfly, Jefferson Airplane, Ravi Shankar, Traffic, The Grateful Dead, and many more. He was tasked with creating a poster for the Woodstock Festival, and he took inspiration from the festival's predecessor, the Monterey Pop Festival. The poster pictures a naked woman in the center with cherubs in the corners around some psychedelic vines and stained glass, very of the counterculture era, but it was deemed to be, quote, too much, mayhaps too psychedelic, so they went with Skolnick and told him to do something more simple and more universal, thus the bird, the dove, the representing peace, on top of the neck of a guitar. We are continuing with our Friday night acts. The Incredible String Band was the act that was scheduled to perform after Tim Hardin, but they refused to play in the rain. So a young woman who hadn't even had a hit in the US yet, named Melanie, took the stage with just her and her guitar. This performance helped to launch her career and her experiences at Woodstock as well. Live at Woodstock, here's Melanie with her song, Birthday of the Sun, right here on the Hippie Hour.

much. And you know, this festival is really quite extraordinary in just about every way. The people are absolutely beautiful to work with. And I think it's amazing that you people are still awake, and I really appreciate it. And thank you. What I would like to do is just sing one more song and ask you to sing it with me. And it's kind of strange to sing this song because it's very old, and in a way it's very trite. On the other hand, it's beautiful. And what I like to do is sing this song for all the people in the world who are willing to take risks. What I like to do is dedicate it to David. And what I think is, if we sing it loudly enough and well enough, maybe he'll hear it in Arizona.

0: Thank you very much. Bye-bye.
1: Of course, there was that energy of the counterculture movement at Woodstock. This was 3 days of peace, love, and music, but it came after the end of a horrible year and the election of Richard Nixon, so you really can't separate those two from each other. Joan Baez played around 1 a.m. on Friday night, or Saturday morning if you want to be technical, and you heard her version of We Shall Overcome live at Woodstock. She referenced her husband David at the beginning of the song, who had been arrested for avoiding the draft and civil disobedience against the military. And before that, son of folk legend Woody Guthrie, Arlo, with his song Coming into Los Angeles, which is definitely a staple song for the festival as various illicit substances were being brought to the grounds. Thank you so much for tuning into the Hippie Hour with DJ Flower Power, coming at you from WBTV LP Burlington, 99.3 FM, streaming online at 993wbtv.org. We are in the middle of our Woodstock recreation episode, listening to live recordings and learning a thing or two about the workings of the festival. The past seven songs were a handful of groups who performed on Friday. Festivities started around 12 p.m. the next day, and about 14 acts played over the course of the day. But first, earlier in the show, I mentioned the Bindi Bazaar, and I wanted to talk about what that is. The Bindi Bazaar was located in the woods just to the west of the stage. Local vendors and artists set up along this path, dictated by wires and string lights, which I can only imagine was a mess of electrical cords. The bazaar barely got any time in the Woodstock movie, but for decades people talked about the paths such as the groovy way and the gentle way that led people through the woods. These paths were never officially mapped out until 2021, when a team of archaeologists dug up the grounds and found the wires that were supposed to be cleaned up underneath the overgrown shrubbery. I guess it's a good thing they weren't cleaned and disposed of like they were supposed to be. I absolutely would have loved to be an archaeologist on that project. As someone who was an anthropology student in 2021, I feel like I kind of missed out there. But that's okay. I'm just glad it happened. Back to the music now. Saturday, 2 p.m., Santana takes the stage. They were initially scheduled to go on stage about an hour earlier, but they weren't quite ready yet, so Country Joe McDonald went on stage for an unscheduled performance to stall for time. Santana was relatively unknown at the time of the festival because their debut album had just been released in the same month, but boy, did they blow the doors off the place. Live at Woodstock, here is You Just Don't Care by Santana, right here on the Hippie Hour.
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0: Too Much Thinking by the Keith Hartley Band, the first British band to play at Woodstock, who took the stage Saturday afternoon. Thank you so much for tuning into the Hippie Hour. We are celebrating Woodstock weekend, and you might be asking yourself, how did they even handle a crowd that was 10 times bigger than what they would expect it? And a big part of that answer is the Hog Farm. So the Hog Farm is a hippie commune out of California, led by the one and only hippie slash clown named Wavy Gravy, who was recruited to build fire pits and trails on festival grounds. On top of this, the Hog Farm convinced the promoter to let them set up a free kitchen on the grounds, which ended up helping out a lot more than anyone could have imagined. But their job wasn't over yet, because when they arrived in Bethel, New York, they were told for the first time that they'd also been assigned the task of providing festival security. You know, one of the most important things about a festival. The Hog Farm handled it very well, though, and they used what Wavy Gravy called the please force, where they would use non-intrusive tactics and say things such as, please don't do that, please do this instead, and it worked very well. For the size of the crowd, it was an extremely safe place, and I have a little example off of the Woodstock album of the please force in action.
1: Please, people in that crane area, please move out. Please don't sit near it, because when the crane swings, you're gonna get conked on the head and it's really gonna hurt.
2: This is one thing that I was gonna wait a while before we talked about. Maybe we'll talk about it now so you can think about it, because we all have to make some kind of plans for ourselves. It's a free concert from now on. That doesn't mean that anything goes. What that means is we're going to put the music up here for free. Now, let's face the situation. We've had thousands and thousands of people come here today. Many, many more than we knew or even dreamt or thought would be possible. We're going to need each other to help each other to work this out, because we're taxing the systems that we have set up. We're going to be bringing the food in. But the one major thing you have to remember tonight, when you go back up in the woods to go to sleep, or if you stay here, is that the man next to you is your brother. And you damn well better treat each other that way, because if you don't, then we blow the whole thing. But we've got it right there. Thank you.
0: That was just a lovely example of the please force and kind of that camaraderie that was in the air that really helped to make this Woodstock Festival, as messy as it was, wonderful. Obviously, they had a nurse's station set up, mostly for people who were on bad trips, and they also had an information booth where people could try and track down their lost friends. There was a very tall tree next to the information booth, one of the only trees on the grounds, not in the Bindi Bazaar, and so many people were told to meet their friends, quote, by the message tree. That tree, while a little worse for wear, is still there today. So back to the music now. Coming up is a blues rock group with a song that only peaked at number 11 on the Billboard charts, but defined the energy of this festival and has completely become an anthem. Saturday afternoon performers Canned Heat with their song, Going Up the Country. Hope you dance around to this one, folks.

was Mountain with their song For Yasker's Farm, a song that premiered at Woodstock as Who Am I But You and the Sun, and made into a tribute to the festival, much like Joni Mitchell's Woodstock, Melanie's Candles in the Rain, and Burt Summers were all playing in the same band. All of these songs were made about the Woodstock Festival. Now, Mountain had only performed on stage 3 times before Woodstock, and Canned Heat had just made it big with their songs Going Up the Country and On the Road Again, so they were very new to the scene. Thank you so much for tuning into the Hippie Hour. We are celebrating Woodstock weekend here on WBTV LP Burlington, and we are on to the Saturday night performances of the weekend. The next couple of bands that performed on Saturday night were the Grateful Dead, who took the stage around 10 p.m., and Creedence Clearwater Revival, who took the stage around midnight. The Dead had a bunch of problems on stage while they were playing. Their heavy equipment squashed parts of the stage, and some of the stage flooded, which put them in danger of electric shocks. They had a bunch of technical issues during their performance, and it really just failed to meet its potential. In a recent interview, John Fogerty of CCR discussed how excited he was to play at Woodstock, and that excitement turned to sheer horror when he was told they were going to go after the Grateful Dead. So this one's for John Fogerty. I've got you. Up next is CCR with their song 99 and a Half Won't Do, live at Woodstock, right here on the Hippie Hour.

about the cosmic blues. You know what I mean, man? If you don't know what I mean, you will soon enough. So

Cosmic Blues by Janis Joplin, one of the few people to play at both the Monterey Pop Festival of 1967 and Woodstock, along with Canned Heat, Country Joe and the Fish, Jefferson Airplane, Ravi Shankar, and Stephen Stills of Buffalo Springfield, who performed with Crosby, Stills, Nash & Young, who we'll hear later on. Thank you so much for tuning in to the Hippie Hour with DJ Flower Power. We are in the middle of our Woodstock weekend celebrations, and we know the bands that actually played at Woodstock, but which bands declined the invitation? Big name musicians like The Byrds, The Doors, Bob Dylan, Led Zeppelin, The Moody Blues, The Rolling Stones, and Simon & Garfunkel were all given invitations and all declined. Some of them were genuinely busy that weekend or going through their own messes internally, but many actually declined because they didn't take the event seriously. They thought it was going to be just a cheap repeat of Monterey Pop, and they didn't want their names attached to the event. Well, look at us now, folks, 56 years later, and it's still one of the biggest, most impactful music festivals in history. Back to the music now. The next two acts are people that played bright and early on Sunday morning, and by that I mean in the middle of the night. Sly and the Family Stone took the stage around 3 a.m., and after them was The who played almost all of the songs off their newest album, Tommy. And first up is a song live at Woodstock by Sly and the Family Stone. This one goes out to Sly Stone, who passed away this year. Everyday People, right here on the Hippie Hour.

You just heard The Who with their song Acid Queen and the iconic song Volunteers by Jefferson Airplane, who was scheduled as the headliner for Saturday night, but took the stage at 8 a.m. Sunday morning. Apparently, they had stayed up practically all night waiting for the green light to perform, keeping themselves up with various illicit substances. Thank you so much for tuning into the Hippie Hour, coming at you from WBTV LP Burlington, streaming online at 993WBTV.org. We are in the middle of our Woodstock weekend celebrations, which is amazing. This is the first time I've done this Woodstock episode where the first day actually falls on a Friday. The calendar has lined up where it's actually Woodstock weekend. I'm very excited. So as I mentioned, many believe it was an absolute miracle that this festival went as well as it did. Cars were abandoned on the highways, and people walked for miles just to make it to the grounds. There were lines well over an hour for food, water, and bathrooms, and there were a couple incidents of bad drugs being dispersed. As that iconic quote from the Woodstock movie goes, "Don't eat the brown acid, or do, it's your trip, man, just be careful." And by the end of it all, we were left with some amazing photographs and videos, and the organizers were left with over $1 million in debt and 70 lawsuits that had been filed against them. Fortunately, the documentary film they released later that year turned into a hit movie at the box office, and the profits covered a large chunk of their debts. So overall, I'd say the weekend was a success just for the sheer impact it had on rock and roll. Back to the music now. Later Sunday afternoon, Joe Cocker took the stage and played for about an hour before a thunderstorm put the festival on pause until around 6 p.m. After that, Country Joe and the Fish took the stage for their scheduled performance around 7 p.m. Coming up is a song that will be forever tied to Woodstock, a song done so beautifully by Joe Cocker, one that was originally written by a band who was going through a hard time in 1969, but Joe Cocker makes it beautiful. Here is With a Little Help from My Friends, right here on the Hippie Hour.

That certainly was a direct change from With a Little Help from My Friends. That was Country Joe and the Fish with his song, I Feel Like I'm Fixin' to Die Rag. And that was actually the second time that Country Joe was on stage at the Woodstock Festival, as he was on previously just by himself to stall for time. The I Feel Like I'm Fixin' to Die Rag is a song that, quote, only a soldier would understand, as Country Joe described it, as he himself served in the 1960s. And I would have played the live version done at Woodstock, but he did get a crowd of a few hundred thousand to chant another four-letter F word instead of fish, one that I can't say on air. However, that song with that chant in front of it has so much energy, and I really suggest checking it out if you're down to hear the F word. Thank you so much for tuning into the Hippie Hour. Unfortunately, we are running low on time. But as always, if you want to hear any of this episode again or any of my previous episodes, you can head over to mixcloud.com/WBTVLP, and there you'll find not only all of my previous shows, but everyone who is currently archiving their work on this wonderful radio station the Hippie Hour calls home. I also did a Monterey Pop Festival episode back in June. It's in the same recreation style as this one, so I hope you check it out if you enjoyed this kind of live energy of this episode. So, since we're near the end, let's take a minute to discuss the legacy of Woodstock. There was a plaque placed on the original festival grounds in 1984 to commemorate the 25th anniversary, which, by the way, I was looking back at my pictures of, and they did spell John Sebastian's name wrong on the plaque, which is bizarre. I had not recognized that until now. But anyways, in 2006,

The Bethel Woods Center for the Arts was created on the grounds, which aims not only to develop and preserve the integrity of Woodstock, but also to inspire, educate, and empower individuals through the arts and humanities. There are multiple stages for groups to perform, there are events and activities to encourage people to connect to the arts, and there's actually a conservatory dedicated to expanding youth and teen education programs, which is pretty cool if you ask me. So that initially opened in 2006, and in 2008, the museum at Bethel Woods was opened, which contains film, interactive displays, text panels, and artifacts that explore the unique experience of the Woodstock Festival, its significance as the culminating event of a decade of radical cultural transformation, and the legacy of the 60s and Woodstock today. Now, I visited this museum for the first time in the summer of 2019, around when they were celebrating the 50th anniversary of Woodstock, and I was recently back last summer before I moved to Vermont. The grounds have been preserved so well, the museum is interactive and super psychedelic, and they even have guided tours of the grounds where you get to learn about the Bindi Bazaar, the grounds themselves, and concerts that happen at their stadium. Shout out to my tour guide, Ernie, you are a real one. I'm so glad the museum is there and that the grounds have been preserved, because the Woodstock Festival was truly one of the most important events in rock and roll history, in my opinion. Also, my tour guide Ernie quizzed us and sang three songs, asking us to tell us which ones were sung at Woodstock, and me and one other woman in a group of like 50 plus year olds got the answer right, so I feel very proud of myself for that. Back to the music now. Coming up are two bands that were already popular before the festival, taking the stage Sunday night. Folk rock group The Band and R&B group Blood, Sweat, and Tears. Live at Woodstock, here is The Band with This Wheel's on Fire, right here on the Hippie Hour.

0: two recordings live from Woodstock, Something Coming On by Blood, Sweat, and Tears, and Sea of Madness by Crosby, Stills, Nash, and Young, a group who had only performed together once before their Sunday night performance at Woodstock, and they said to the crowd they were scared out of their minds. Well, that's not the exact wording they used, but I had to paraphrase it for FCC compliance. Thank you so much for tuning into the Hippie Hour with DJ Flower Power. Unfortunately, we are at the end of today's Woodstock show. There are so many other groups that I didn't get the chance to tribute tonight, but I hope you learned a thing or two, and I hope you found a new song you like. As always, I am on every Friday from 4 to 6 p.m. Eastern Time, streaming online at 993wbtv.org, coming from WBTV LP Burlington, and I really hope you'll tune in next week. My Woodstock tribute episode is my favorite yearly tradition. It really feels like a holiday for me, so I'm sad this episode's over, but I'm happy it happened, man. To end the show, early Monday morning acts the Paul Butterfield Blues Band, Sha Na Na, which was a rock and doo-wop revival group. Then, as contracted, Jimi Hendrix ends the festival a day later than expected, bright and early Monday morning. You'll hear his version of the Star Spangled Banner, which served as a commentary on the Vietnam War without a single word being spoken. Appreciate it how you will, standing, kneeling, smoking what you got, however you choose. This was a literal wake-up call for Woodstock attendees, and now a symbolic wake-up call for Hippie Hour listeners. But first, you're going to hear a couple words from Max Yasgur himself about the importance of the festival. And if you've listened for the past 2 hours and you still don't believe me, take it from him. As always, this is DJ Flower Power signing off, saying stay safe, stay groovy, folks.
1: I'm a farmer. I don't know. I don't know how to speak to 20 people at one time, let alone a crowd like this. But I think you people have proven something to the world. Not only to town of Bethel or Sullivan County or New York State, you've proven something to the world. This is the largest group of people ever assembled in one place. We have had no idea that there would be this size group. And because of that, you've had quite a few inconveniences as far as water and food and so forth. Your producers have done a mammoth job to see that you're taken care of. They enjoy a vote of thanks. But above that, the important thing that you've proven to the world is that 500,000 kids, and I call you kids because I have children older than you are, 500,000 young people can get together and have 3 days of fun and music, and have nothing but fun and music, and I God bless you for it.

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2: 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This is my very first show here on 99.3 FM. I'm your host, Abby BK, and typically we'll be doing things a little bit differently. We usually have some guests with us. But today we're just going to play some music. So let's kick it off with some tunes.

That was There Is Time by Anna Vaus. I just actually came across that song on TikTok the other day, and it really resonated, the whole concept of there is always time, it's never too late, and to just give yourself grace in moments when you feel a bit overwhelmed in life. But yeah, thank you everyone for tuning in to the very first show of Abstract VT. I'm so excited to be here, and I just wanted to share a little bit more about the show itself and what you can expect in coming episodes. So, as I had shared prior to playing those two tunes we just listened to together, Abstract VT is a podcast uplifting Vermont creatives. So, most of the time, I will be bringing in guests who identify as Vermont creatives here in the state. So that could be anything from painters, musicians, woodworkers, entrepreneurs. I tend to use the term creatives quite loosely because I feel like if you have a creative idea, that makes you a creative. And a creative idea could really encompass so many different facets of life and projects and all the good things. So, typically, what happens is I will interview a guest. Each of my guests choose five songs to play amongst our conversation. It's a very laid-back, conversational type of vibe for the podcast. And we get to know the creative and their project that they're working on, what inspires them, what motivated them to create whatever it is that they are sharing about. And we get to know them through music. So the five songs that they choose are really the jumping off point for a lot of our conversation. And something that I have found that's been really fun about the format of doing a show in that way is that music is such a beautiful way to connect with people in a unique format. So, while you may not be as open to sharing certain stories about yourself, if you can connect your story to a song, maybe you feel more comfortable doing so. And there's always a lot of really cool, connections coming out of people's musings about why they love the music that they do. And I eat that up every time as a host. It's very fun to learn about people through the musical lens. So that is part of the show, is bringing on creatives and chatting with them. Next week, we have a Vermont-based author on the show. So definitely, that will be a fun episode. And we'll start kicking things off next week, really, in the typical format. But the other thing that I'm hoping to do is also intertwine some more solo episodes like this one tonight and just talk directly to guests a little bit about all things creative here in Vermont, like what's going on locally in Burlington, what's going on in the state. And also just sharing insights and creative inspiration with you all with certain things that I come across in my everyday life. So that is Abstract VT for now. We'll see how things all play out. I'm always open to, new ideas with the show. But as for now, I'm going to play a couple more tunes. I first up have, actually, funnily enough, another tune that I discovered from social media by Annabelle Dinda. And she is absolutely phenomenal. Her music and her lyricism specifically just really has resonated with me. I think she is like up and coming and amazing. And then I have a song by local artist Grace Palmer. And that song that I chose is How Many People Equal a Person, which is quite beautiful, and I really love the message of that one. So we'll listen to those two tunes, and I'll be back soon.

And we're back. That was first Annabelle Dinda with The Hand, followed by How Many People Equal a Person by local artist Grace Palmer. And The Hand by Annabelle Dinda is just such an amazing song. Both are, obviously, but The Hand is really cool. Kind of just the lyrics in that, like I was saying, really stick out to me. And the whole message is about the depiction of men in movies and books and media more at large, and how that is different from the depiction of women. And it's just kind of talking about the disparity there between the two. And I think the way that Annabelle describes that is so amazing. Like, it's so unique the way that she ties all of that together in that song. And then Grace Palmer, How Many People Equal a Person. I love that tune. I just think the concept of the title of that is so profound. Like, how many people really equal one person? People really do define an individual. Like, your village that is around you completely changes who you are as a person, for better or worse. And the impact that individuals have on each other as well, I think, also goes along those same lines. So, both really beautiful songs. Thanks for tuning in and listening. I had shared a little bit about the show and the usual format and how Abstract VT will typically work. And something else that I'm curious to try, as well as potentially bringing in the TV studio here at Media Factory, a live show component. I might start as a pre-recorded show and then maybe eventually make it a live event or somehow live stream it, but of a music showcase. So I would love to, I don't know, bring in some local artists as well and potentially do that. So we will see how things go. But I just got done with my training in the TV studio yesterday, which was phenomenal. Creds to the Media Factory crew. And this whole space has been really incredible to use. And along with the radio station right now, pretty intuitive and pretty user-friendly. So that's also really great. So moving along in the playlist here, I have some more songs for us tonight as we fill out our hour here on the radio together. I have first a song, I'll play a couple in a row. I have some Olivia Dean, some Kevin Jonas, and some John Roberts all in a row. And we'll see where that takes us. Here we go.

Good Days Will Come, John Robert. We had some Olivia Dean there, some Kevin Jonas, and then John Robert that just played. I absolutely love all of those songs. I think Olivia Dean's I've Seen It is such a beautiful reminder that love is really all around us all the time, and both platonic and romantic. You can find it anywhere. You just have to look around. And that's kind of her musing of how she sees the world and how she is able to recognize love in all of its different capacities. And Kevin Jonas with Changing, I was so excited to see that Kevin Jonas of the one and only Jonas Brothers released a single not that long ago. And I absolutely loved this song as soon as it came out. I just feel like it really like spoke to me. I mean, the whole premise of that song is about how, you keep on changing throughout all of your life. But as a pretty big Jonas Brothers fan back in my heyday, it was pretty awesome to see that Kevin had shared some music out into the world, because he was always more of the, like, I don't know, humble, less in the spotlight type of brother out of the three of them. Both Joe and Nick obviously went on to have pretty successful solo careers, and Kevin never really did that. He was always just a musician and would sing backups like in the band, it seemed like, when they were the Jonas Brothers. So it was really sweet to see him come out with a single on his own and really stand in his power and release such an awesome song as well. And then Good Days Will Come by John Robert. I just love that song. I feel like it's the epitome of summer to me, and good vibes, and a nice reminder that good days are always right around the corner. I feel like all of those songs kind of go together nicely. I didn't even try to do that necessarily. But some of my favorite songs and ones that have been resonating with me recently. And now I'm gonna continue to play some more tunes for you that I've been enjoying. So enjoy a couple more songs here in a second.

And we are back here in the studio at 99.3 FM. This is Abstract VT, and I'm your host, Abby BK. And we had a couple songs that just played through here. That last one is also by a musician group, two musicians, Cricket Blue, here locally in Burlington. And I believe they also have a new album coming out soon, perhaps next month, I believe I saw. So I know that I'll be looking forward to that. That tune that just played was I Hope You Never Think of Me, and was a bit of a difference in tone from some of the other tunes I was playing before. I feel like I have a funny music sense in that I kind of love really sad songs, but I also feel like to balance it out, I have to play some happy ones. But yeah, I really love that tune from Cricket Blue. They have a ton of really great music. And I'll be excited to see what else they've come up with recently. But yeah, thank you all for tuning in tonight. We have a couple more songs to get through before we reach 7 o'clock here. This has gone quite quick. Time flies when you're having fun. So I'll just head right into some more music that I've been loving recently. Here we go.

That was some Joni Mitchell there. I faded it out a little earlier than the song was done, just because we're coming near the end here and I have one last song for us to play tonight. But I just wanted to say thank you all to those who have tuned in tonight. This has been Abstract VT, a show dedicated to abstract ideas discussed amidst ever-changing tunes. Once again, I'm your host, Abby BK, and this is straight from the Media Factory in the south end of Burlington, Vermont, 99.3 FM, WBTV, LP Burlington, streaming online at 993wbtv.org. And to play us out, we have some Gregory Alan Isakov. Thanks so much, and wishing you all a fantastic night.

every Wednesday from 11 a.m. to 1 p.m. I play J-pop, K-pop, anime music. 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

0: 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Here, I put this moment.
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2: 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Tripping on the water like a laughing girl. Time in our eyes is spawning past life. Drunk on the ocean and the woman unfurls. Holding all the love that waits for you here. Catch us now, for I am your future. A kiss on the wind and we'll make the land. Come over here to where Gwen lingers. Waiting in this empty world. Waiting for them when the life spray cools. For now does ride in on the curl of a wave. And you will dance me in the sunlit pools. We're of the going water and the gone. We are of water and the holy land of water. And all that's to come runs in with the thrust of the strand.

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Yes, ever since you left me, this became really huge from the next one. And we'll be checking out the Vogue a little bit later. And Blue and Exile are coming to Vermont. So we'll have more information on that in the show, as well as new jam and maybe some classics from them as well. 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